0: Kaya iniingatan nila. 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You know what? Sa Pilipinas kasi hindi gaano or hindi significant para to encourage some other people outside Philippines na umakyat dito or mag-do tramping. Because number one, because of this mga rebelde, masasamang tao na sa bundok. Kaya medyo may takot, may mga makakatanggap ka nga ng mga notification from your government kung saan ka nang galing na, oh, restriction from this place, don't go to this place, don't go for this, because of that reason. Dito sa New Zealand, walang restriction. As long that you can afford to pay, yan. Dito naman, ang mga walks naman, if you just go for your own, self-guide ka, yes, you can. But sometimes it really needs or it requires you to do get a guide. Because hindi mo naintindihan gaano, lalo na pagka hindi mo maintindihan ang weather condition ng New Zealand. 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You know the rules. Huh? If you know the rules of New Zealand, go. 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So, maganda na rin maglakad-lakad sa Pilipinas by this time because ang mga kabundukan is well-controlled na ng military. 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

Well, hello everyone. Welcome to another edition of Back Porch Bluegrass. That was a tune that we called Cattle Stop. That's a Hamilton County Bluegrass band recorded in Sydney in 1971. Alan Rhodes playing the low banjo. I was playing the high banjo. Graham Lovejoy playing guitar and Colleen Trevith on fiddle. Miles Ray on bass. And that was loosely based on an Eric Weisberg tune called, I think, Riding the Waves. Maybe not. I forget what the name was called. Anyway, we changed it around a little bit and put different bits in there and did it with the two banjos and thought that sounded like a whole lot of fun. So I hope you enjoyed that start, that tune for a start of the show. Welcome to Back Porch Bluegrass. I'm glad you've joined with me to have an hour of some rather odd-sounding bluegrass music, which I'm sure is what you'd describe my collection of music. And I've picked some things out that I think you'll enjoy. And here's Seldom Seen from the album Seldom Scenic Routes. Sorry, not recorded in 1990. Slightly amended lineup these days. Well, in 1990, John Duffy on mandolin and Mike Aldridge, dobro, Ben Aldridge on guitar and banjo, and they had Lou Reed playing guitar and singing a lot of the leads, and T. Michael Colburn playing the electric bass instead of Tom Gray on the double bass. And this was the sort of music they were doing in 1990, and we're going to hear a song called Distant Train. Sounds like this.

Well, that was a real workout on the Dobro, wasn't it? That was seldom seen doing the song Distant Train. Going to hear from the new vintage bluegrass band now from an album called Timeless. Came out in 1993, so provided it's lasted 30-plus years, we're fine. Russell Johnson on mandolin, superb player. Earl Llewellyn on guitar. Jan Johansson on fiddle. Gina Britt on banjo. And Zachary McLean on acoustic bass. Come from around the North Carolina area. They all sing. They're a great band. They do some real good standard type bluegrass that I really enjoy. And here they are doing a tune called Another Tear.

don't they have a good sound? Just very together and very almost relaxed at the same time as being quite exciting. I really enjoy that band, New Vintage Bluegrass Band. Well, back in the 1960s, bluegrass was really finding its place all over the world, really. It was mid-1960s that it found its way to New Zealand. But in the early 1960s in Los Angeles, you had a group called the Kentucky Colonels, featuring Roland and Clarence White, the great mandolin player and guitar player. And they had a bunch of friends that all played superb music. And I'm going to play a track, an instrumental track from the album Appalachian Swing. And it's lots of straightforward, well-known tunes. Played an instrumental version of them. Roland White plays mandolin. Clarence White plays lead and rhythm guitar. And his guitar playing was astonishing for the time. Billy Ray Latham played banjo, excellent banjo player. Roger Bush played bass and banjo on some tracks. Bobby Sloan played fiddle and bass. He was later to be an integral part of J.D. Crow's bands. And Leroy McNeese, though, played dobro, excellent dobro player. And here they are doing the tune, I Am a Pilgrim. Great tune, and just listen to their instrumental work on this.

they are such good players, and that was such tiny guitar work and mandolin work on there. That was a White Brothers, Roland White, Clarence White, as part of the Kentucky Colonels, and playing I Am a Pilgrim. Well, the next band is a great idea. It's the Travelling Bakura.

Murray's, and it's essentially Del McCurry's band, consisting of his sons and other musicians who do the travelling, and Del stays at home sometimes because he's about my age or a bit older and doesn't like the travelling so much these days. And the Travelling McCurry's, I think, is a great idea. And, of course, the band is superb. Ronnie McCurry does lead and harmony vocals and plays mandolin. Rob McCurry plays banjo. Jason Carter plays fiddle and does lead and harmony vocals. Alan Bartram, upright bass and lead and harmony vocals. Cody Kilby on guitar. And they do some great bluegrass music, of course, as you can imagine, being part of the McCurry heritage. And here they are doing a tune that's generally attributed to Doc Watson. It's one called Southbound, the Travelling McCurry's.

they are such a good bluegrass band, aren't they? I wonder how much of the material crosses over, or how much the Traveling Mercuries have as their own songs that Del never participated in, and how many of the songs they have that they would do with Del Mercury singing lead, and they just substitute the vocals and do them differently. Interesting when bands cross over, it's seeing how much material crosses over as well. Let's hear from the Bluegrass Album Band. Third album called California Connection, it was 1983. And here they are doing a Flat and Scruggs tune, Down the Road.

the bluegrass album band there with the Flattened Scruggs favourite. J.D. Crowe do his best to emulate Earl Scruggs with every backup lick you ever heard and some beautiful work up around the neck there. And just a delight to hear. They certainly did everything right. You're listening to Back Porch Bluegrass and I'm your host, Paul Trenwith. I've been living and listening to bluegrass music since the mid-1960s, right down here in Hamilton, New Zealand, and that's where this show comes from. 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well, and this show gets to a few stations in the US as well, so you may be listening on any of those, but thank you very much for listening to me on the radio, and I hope you're enjoying my take on bluegrass music. And it's definitely my take on bluegrass music. All the music played on the show comes from CDs I owned, the old compact disc, which is out of style for everyone apart from me, I think, and albums, LPs that I got from way back in the 1960s and 70s and 80s until the CDs took over, and I've got lots of albums too, and one day I just figured there's so much good music on there, it needs to be aired, and that's what you're hearing now. I hope you're enjoying my choices. I try and make it so that you're going to hear something different every show. Many of you regular listeners will note that the show that played last week was one from several years prior to last week, and that's because I felt a bit under the weather last Tuesday, which is the day I record the show on. So whenever I need a replacement show, I choose one from the archive of shows that was done on a date quite similar to the show that it needs to be. So I think the last week's show came from 2022, April 2022. That's really hard to say for a 79-year-old like me. So you'll occasionally hear a show like that if I can't make it into the studio. But I'm in the studio now and playing a show, and I've got some LP music to play and some CD music to play. Let's get right on with it. Tony Ellis played banjo in Bill Monroe's Bluegrass Boys for a couple of years. Bill was just a teenager, or Tony was just a teenager when he played with Bill. But since then, he's been out to New Zealand, he's done all sorts of things, and he plays a very lyrical style of banjo and quite straightforward stuff, as well as a few old bluegrass tunes. And I really enjoy his playing. I love hearing that melody picked out nicely. And he did some music with male vocalist Dudley Connell. We all know Dudley from his work with the Johnson Mountain Boy.

0: He's in more latterly with the Seldom Seen. But here he is doing a song called The Old Spirit. Well, it's an old spiritual song called There's a Man Going Round Taking Names. Here's Dudley and Tony playing banjo.
1: Well,

Oh, good picking in there. Great singing, of course, by Dudley Connell. The great picking by Tony Ellis. I loved the way he plays banjo. When he was in New Zealand, he stayed with me and he loved my Baldwin Ode banjo from 1966. And he really liked that banjo and, in fact, got Jeff Stelling to make him a walnut banjo too, one made out of really nice walnut wood. Tony Ellis, yes. I was in Australia recently, very fortuitously. I went over with my sister to share in her 80th birthday celebrations in South Australia, in Adelaide, just out of Adelaide, really. And while I was there, I had chance to meet up with one of the founding members of the Hamilton County Bluegrass Band with me, Mr. Leonard Cohen, who has been living in South Australia for decades and decades. And we had a lovely lunch together and talked music and old times and all that sort of thing, as you do these days. And of course, while he's over there, he's playing some music with the Old South Bluegrass Band. And I've got the album Live at the Boardroom in my hands. And it's interesting to read the notes on the album covers. This is what I like about CDs and LPs. They said, on a quiet Saturday in October 2011, Old South gathered in a large sun-filled room with recording engineer

Nigel Sweeting and played a few takes of each track into Nigel's Newman KM84 AKG D12 Sennheiser 441 and ME40 microphones. He even named all the microphones. Nigel recorded each cut on a Akai DR8 through Teal audio valve preamps and then mixed and mastered each track at Andrew Bayfield's Ashton Studio on an Akai DD1500 system. There were no overdubs or re-recordings. What you hear is Old South live and honest. And that's the way we used to do it, folks. And I'm interested to see that Leonard sort of learned from the early days of Hamilton County. We did two or three takes of a song, and if we got it pretty close, we said that was it. And that was always the way the masters worked. Bill Monro, the Stanley Brothers, Flat and Scruggs would have done it the same way, and it wasn't until much later that the overdubbing and all that sort of stuff came into it. Anyway, I picked an instrumental because Leonard is a fine dobro player, and here he is doing a version of Vic Jordan's Pickaway. Ladies and gentlemen, the Old South Bluegrass Band.

Well, that was old South Bluegrass Band from Adelaide, South Australia, doing some picking in the living room there. And it was a tune called Pickaway. I forgot to introduce the band.

Jeff Bridgeland was the banjo player, and Leonard Cohen, the resident guitar player, Andrew Hook, the mandolin player, Phil Parker on guitar, and Dave Taylor on bass, and doing some fine picking there. I don't think Len knew that tune when he was playing with us in the band. Well, yesterday I had an absolutely great day. I've had a great weekend, actually. I can't believe that at an advanced age like me, I get to do some of the things that I do. But on Sunday afternoon, I had my Back Porch Bluegrass Club. We had a very informal jam session. We didn't have very many musicians. And we had those that were there, Baz, myself, and Anne, had to do a lot of work. But the audience really appreciated it, and we got into some songs that we wouldn't normally do, and I think they appreciated that too. And then straight after the Back Porch Bluegrass Club, I was playing with my boys out at a wedding at a place called Ruapuki, which is on the west coast of the North Island, just level with Hamilton. You head out towards Raglan, and then you get into some twisty, windy roads, and then you get into an even twistier, windier gravel road for about 10 kilometres, and you finally arrive at the destination where the wedding celebration was, and it was a young couple, delightful young couple getting married. Lots of people there, and we played for the dance afterwards, and it's really neat fun playing for a bunch of young people who are dancing and thoroughly enjoying the music. Loving Tim's double bass playing, Sam's guitar and singing, my banjo playing, Tyler on percussion and drums. He had a drum kit for this occasion, and we had a great time and got home at midnight. And that's pretty good fun for an old bloke. And the next day started quietly, as you can well imagine. I was a bit stiff and sore because it's hard work carrying a heavy old banjo at a gig. And then my son arrived around and said, let's go over to the boat. So we went over to Whangataura on the east coast. We went coast to coast. And the east coast is about 2 hours' drive away. And Tim's got an old 30-foot 1920s launch over there. And we took his daughter and her friend, they're both about 12 years old, and went out from Whangataura. The sea was calm, the sun was shining, autumn sun, it was absolutely beautiful, and anchored the boat off on a little island, and Tim went snorkeling and speared a fish, and the girls were diving off the boat and the swimming in the water, and I went fishing and didn't catch anything. Tim came back with the fish. We went back into the marina and cooked the fish and all had a piece of fish, and that was really good fun. Oh, I tell you, it's such a good day. And anyway, that all led to me thinking about fishing, and I don't know many bluegrass songs about fishing. I know the Osbournes, me and my old banjo, mentions fishing, but it's more about banjo playing. And then I found on old time country music, Mike Seeger, an LP, one called The Fisherman's Luck, and it was one that was written by the Dixon brothers way back in the 1930s. And it's got the story of a snake and a frog and what the guy caught while he was fishing. And the snake seemed to like the drink that he took along. Here's Mike Seeger doing Fisherman's Luck. And after that, we'll have Mike Seeger carrying on and doing a tune called Handsome Molly. And these are really nice old-time versions of these songs. Let's hear Mike Seeger and Fisherman's Luck.

0: Today you have heard Hendrik Barker reading edited material written by Reverend John Haviland. 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
5: Hey.

0: We are back, and now we're less nervous than ever because we've already done our show.
1: We did it. Too Fat for Near tried improv, and I think we were okay.
0: I was going to say, I think we smashed it.
1: No. No, we did smash it. Okay. I was trying to be, what is it, humble?
0: Well, yeah, we say we smashed it, but we haven't seen, like, hardly any footage. Like, it wasn't recorded. It was very much in the moment type of event.
1: Yes. No, it, well, yes, that is what improv. And they don't allow recordings or anything like that. So, oh, no. Well, we did get recordings.
0: Well, like, was just that legal? Well, we'll find out. Yeah, well, so we've all we've seen of it is what people have videoed while they were at the show. Then people were tagging us in it, so I'm sure it's fine.
1: Yeah. So team, so basically the week of, and we've been talking about it for a little bit. I mean, this was organized last year.
0: Yeah.
1: So this is something that's been on our radar for a bit, but there was really no way, and we've talked about this, like how we could really prepare because improv is improv.
0: Yeah. Yeah, and that's it. We were like, oh, surely we'll meet them prior and they'll give us like oh, so on the night we're gonna do at least play this game, play that game. No. There was one conversation about, have you done this before? Is there anything that you would like to do? But we had no clue.
1: No, we had no clue. And the week of, we did meet MC Millie, and we saw, oh my gosh, they put us in the room with all the jesters, and we thought they were there for us, like we were doing some kind of workshop.
0: I was like, oh my God, are we here to join their practice, or are we going to be, oh no, no, no.
1: Yeah. We were so worried, but anyway, we ended up having this conversation. It was so funny because they were talking about what games, you know, have we liked to watch, and then afterwards, Alex and I reflected, and we were like, just because we like to watch them doesn't mean we'll be good at them.
0: Exactly. I was like, oh my God, I love it when they do like just off the cusp, like do a story about onions. I was like, I love that. And then when I left, I was like, no, I don't love that. I can't do that. I was at home and I said to Alex, I was like, can you just like say to me randomly, like, tell me a story about this drink bottle? And I was like, yeah, yeah, let's do that. And then she did it to me one day and I was like, no, tell them I can't do it. I quit. I don't want to.
1: But honestly, and then we got there, we went out back. The crew were amazing. Honestly, shout out to the Court Theatre, but especially shout out one like to Tim for believing in us. Tim was the one that hooked us up with the Court Theatre in the beginning, who believed in us so we could, you know, do the Too Fat Finny live show, right, that happened last year.
0: Yeah, and I think that he was taking such a risk on us for the live show. You know, he was just like, yep, do whatever you want, your live show, your podcast, do it, whatever you want. And we were like, whatever we want.
1: Oh my
0: like,
1: God.
0: What is that? What bounds is that? And we had such a good time. And then this time when he was like, we discussed about how we wanted to do Too Fat Finny Tries. And he was like, why not to kick it off with a bang and do Too Fat Finny Tries Scare Scribblers? And I was so excited because Scare Scribblers is like one of my favorite things to go to. Until I realized that we were going to actually be doing it.
1: Oh my gosh. I know. And then like the Scared Scriptless team were absolutely incredible. And we just feel like the show would not, well, obviously the show wouldn't exist without them. But
0: it definitely wouldn't exist without them, with just me and you.
1: But the thing that they kept talking about was how incredible the crowd was.
0: Yeah.
1: So we've got to give a shout out to every single person that ended up, you know, even if you weren't there and you showed us support, but especially the folks that, you know, turned out for us. We sold out.
0: I can't believe we sold out.
1: How many tickets?
0: 150, I think.
1: 150 people spent money on us.
0: I know. And it was so cool because no one knew what it was going to be like, you know.
1: We didn't even know. Yeah.
0: So thank you so much for showing up. And there was like a part in the show where we acted out a podcast, which is like, probably the most comfortable we've been.
1: Yeah.
0: And I said, like Mama did the bit where, you know, you just heard it, our intro. And then I said, culture, culture. And everyone laughed and I was like, oh, you listen.
1: Oh, and those are going to be the OG people because we've got a new, what are they called? Jingle.
0: Yeah,
1: now. Sure. So for the ones that knew us then, started from the bottom, now we're midway.
0: Now we're here on the couch with 5,000 cords and wires and
1: and all sorts. So but the folks were just talking about how the energy in the room was just a different kind, and I just think our community really showed up for us, and I genuinely think that they enjoyed themselves, which was the best part, because people were really just saying such nice things to us

0: afterwards. And yes, there's kindness and, you know, not being rude and anything like that, but I actually think people had a good time.
1: Me too. And that's what I was like, one of my friends was there with a friend who doesn't know us and was just there for the ride.
0: Mm.
1: And I was like, how did you find it? I was like, No, I won't be offended. And she was like, I loved it. I thought it was so funny. And I was like, oh, thank God. And I was like, was it us or was it them?
0: Yeah. No, and I feel, and I've said this to you, I'm so proud of us, but I'm also so proud of you. And I think so many people have said this to you as well, because I think when we started Too Fat Fair Near, there was, I think you have a lot of doubt about your just ability to do things or whatever. But I said to you for years that I think you are like the funniest person. I would not be doing something like this, you know, with anyone else who I didn't think, do you know what I mean? Yeah. Wasn't funny or wasn't kind and contagious and like contagious.
1: I'm contagious.
0: And what did somebody say when they said that our names, they thought our names, that our name was too funny.
2: Too Fat Fanny.
0: And I was like, you know what? That is a great... I was like, even Fanny isn't spelt properly either. So I was like, if we went Too Fat Fanny. But also, when we... What did we say we wanted our name to be when we got older? Nothing. Do you know what? Because, you know, we're not getting older. We're just going to die super young because the healthcare system hates us.
1: That's it. This is our last episode now.
0: Maybe not. There you go.
1: But when it comes to the show, did you have a favorite part or a part that you had cringe out of thinking about?
0: Oh, do you know what? Watching back the video, I couldn't believe there was this one part in the show where I acted out a sloth, and I thought that was the least funny part, and that's the part that people keep talking to me about. And I'm just like, how can a sloth be that funny? And honestly, team, like, when it was, what do they say? Like, grab something from the audience, and it was about an animal, and some people were like penguin or like all this other stuff, and somebody said sloth, and I was like, I like a sloth. And then I went backstage and I was like, how do I pretend to be a sloth?
1: What, like,
0: I was
1: like, what does a sloth do?
0: What does it do?
1: Nothing.
0: What, nothing. Nothing.
1: No, it was funny because, like, from videos that I've seen, in the moment, I was like at the front with Gabby doing another, trying to guess what she was. And then the crowd were cracking up, and at the moment, I thought it was us.
0: Yeah.
1: Like, they were laughing at that. But when I look back at the video, it was you coming out from the behind. Because I was like, come on out. And then I did a whole scene with Gabby, and you still weren't out. And I was like,
0: well, because what's she doing? Because I was trying to be slow. Yeah. Oh, yeah.
1: That's exactly how I was like, right.
0: And then slow. I was like, hello, and you were like, whale, and I was like, bitch.
1: I know.
0: I was like, girl, you better check yourself.
1: That's why I felt like, I was like, oh my God, I hope I didn't offend you. That's why I reiterated and was like, we all do speaking like a whale. They said to us prior, like, is there anything you don't want to do? And we were like, periods, because we don't really know periods. That's
0: periods.
1: Oh, periods. No, like, periods of time. And yes, we were like, we don't really know our 20s and our 30s.
0: Yeah.
1: And then we did Bridgerton.
0: Yes. And the thing is, I could definitely, that's the thing, I need it in context. Do you know what I mean?
1: Yes.
0: But I did like Bridgerton. So
1: my favorite part of you was that square thing. So in the square thing, it was like the two people at the front, they had to act out a scene, and the audience decide what you are in that scene. So Mama chose Heated Rivalry.
0: Yeah.
1: And every scene, she just bent over.
0: I just thought that was, as soon as it got to me, I was like, all fools.
1: Yeah, and it was so funny. As I, like, the first time you did it, crack up, like, she knew exactly what to do. The second time, you were both bum to bum. I was like, you're both bottoms.
0: It was so good. I think we could do it again. If they asked us,
1: 100%, I would be so keen.
0: But only if we're not going to beg. But
1: but if you wanna. Yeah, I had so much fun, and that's what I keep saying to everyone, like, if you have a chance to do it, you should do it.
0: Yeah,
1: and just go to it.
0: Go, team. Go to Scared Scriptless. Honestly, you will have, it's different every single time. It's fueled by the audience, so you'll never get the same thing ever.
1: And it's basically like, if you want a good show, say something. You know, like if you're like, oh, this is not my vibe, I'm going to throw out a word that is my vibe. Yes. And then you can change the

0: whole show. And you that, that's what I think is great about it, that it's audience interactive, but not heaps. You know, it's not like you're like, oh my God, I don't want to get up and do something. You're just still sitting at your chair. No one knows who you are.
1: Yeah, that's it. I think the one thing that I regret a little bit was sometimes audience people would make suggestions and I actively told them they weren't good. Like, I was like, somebody was like, a stroll by the river. And I was like, well, clearly Bridgerton, they do all the, like, the tea room, you know, the weather and thing. Anyway, the river worked out fine. But I was like,
0: you were promenading.
1: The promenade. Oh my gosh.
0: Yeah, that was funny. You went down the aisle.
1: And I was like, let's go on this promenade. And then I was like, me and
0: Kathleen.
1: Yes, Kathleen were walking down the aisle to do the promenade. And I was like, oh, we seem to not be able to fit. I was like, I forget. It's not the fact that I necessarily forget how big I am, but especially next to somebody else, I'm just like,
0: We'll both fit down here.
1: Yeah.
0: Oh, no.
1: Oh, and she literally had to like abort mission and like turn
0: she
1: away.
0: Just did a quick spin round and I was like, smart. She's definitely an actress. She was improv'd.
1: Oh, so, and she had done a show the night before.
0: Yeah, I went
1: Queered
0: to that
1: Scriptless.
0: One. Yeah, the Queered Scriptless one. And she like did an on-stage kiss. That was something that they said to us that we were shocked because they're obviously all actors and actresses and things just happen on the whim. And they were like, how do you feel about being touched? Where are your happy zones? Green zones?
1: happy zones.
0: Which I thought was really cool because I was like, that is something, you know, like where you're like, oh my God, this scene would be really, really great if I picked you up.
1: Yeah.
0: But you haven't talked about it prior. Like, they're so smart. They think about all that stuff. I didn't think they were going to pick me.
1: Oh, yeah. I was like, yeah, good luck if you're a broken back. Speaking of picking up, when I was a sloth, I was hanging off Alex and Alex was like, you're dragging me down.
0: And I was like, my sciatica. This is stretching my leg.
1: Oh, well, speaking of your sciatica, I mean, we've been battling some health issues at the moment as well. So the fact that we even got on that stage,
0: I'm surprised that we made it through the night.
1: I know. Well, you had the sciatica, which you've actually had. Didn't you have it the last time we recorded?
0: Yeah, I did, yeah.
1: Yeah, so you're suffering greatly. I was quite ill a little bit, and I think I was recovering from some kind of flu or whatever, and then I think I got food poisoning, and I was, like, bed-bound the other day, and then to finish off the night, I got a letter in the mail saying I was diagnosed with sleep apnea.
0: Oh, man. That's so awful.
1: Yeah.
0: And I feel like you knew that something was coming, but that's never good news.
1: And I think I've had fatigue issues for especially the last couple of months. Like, it was impacting my work, so I was falling asleep at my desk. I was falling asleep in meetings, sometimes at the wheel. Like, sometimes, usually I can feel when it's coming on, so I'll either pull over or I know I won't drive that time. Right. But I went to go do this errand with my friend Soph, and I was so tired that I actually had to get her to drive back. And so I knew things weren't like normal, but I also think because we've talked about my tonsils before, so my tonsils are just like actually ruining my life, and the doctor was like, I think we need to get them removed. So yeah, I don't know if we mentioned this in the last podcast, in the last episode,
0: but if we do, we need to clip a picture of Mama's tonsils in there, because they're like nothing you've ever seen before.
1: Yes, and if you see a give a little going around, because I think if I get the tonsillectomy or whatever it's called.
0: Did you just make that up?
1: No, I think that's what it's called. Is it not?
0: To me, that sounds very professional.
1: The tonsil surgery to remove the ball sacks that are in my throat. Please just be generous. You know, because if I don't, I may never be able to do this podcast again.
0: Yeah. Well, give a little, give a lot.
1: Give
0: what you can. Please just give. Someone just come take these. Is there any surgeons out there? Grey's Anatomy fans, everyone.
1: Grey's Anatomy. Oh my gosh, McSteamy passing away.
0: I know.
1: Oh my gosh.
0: And then they dedicated the last episode to him. Oh.
1: Speaking of McSteamy and hot people, and we're still in Pride, so the gays. We have a very special guest on the Two Fat Finny podcast.
0: We do. I'm very excited about this guest.
1: Very, very excited. We have Lana Cochran-Searle.
2: I am Lana. Hi. And I've been following the podcast and both your videos and your stories for a long time, actually. Not like a stalker.

0: They okay? Because you're great. Like iconic. Like
1: they're great. That's why I love it, because I can relate to so much of the stuff. Whether right. it be, you know, raising kids in the same sex family, whether it be trying out brand new things, and actually everyone thinking you're confident, but you've got this burning.
0: That's it.
1: This burning thing inside, going, I have no idea what I'm not saying that's what you are, but I feel like
0: no, that's what I am. Sort of thing. It's because I think when you have the confidence, like when you're able to talk or you're able to, you know, do all these things, and people think you just have the, I don't know.
2: Yeah, I feel like that's so important for people to hear from you too. Like two big iconic people. I know you're not big as in big human, but
0: fat, rude, fat, big, mammoth people.
1: Huge in size.
2: But like
0: Megadon.
2: These megalodon sharks of the.
0: Oh, did I say that wrong?
1: Megatron.
0: What is the transformer?
2: Megatron.
0: Mama, Megatron.
1: Oh my god.
2: Oh, right. I thought shark and I said megalodon, right?
0: Same, so did I.
1: Was
0: I.
1: With you.
2: Yeah. I was like, yeah. No one would have knew that you were trying to go from
0: sorry.
2: Megatron. No, but I think it is important for people to know, because I think you see both of your confidence online and just think, yeah, you guys can do anything.
0: We can. It's just the attitude.
1: Anxiety, waves of anxiety in days leading up.
0: Yeah, for sure.
1: So I definitely have that. And I'm from a small town in the far, far north. So I love being from the far north. My mum is Croatian. My father's Māori. And that's a pretty common, they're common genetics for the far north, because years earlier... Before my time, we're talking 100 years earlier, when there was just the English and the Māori in the far north, the English and the Māori obviously weren't getting on. I mean, we're talking around Waitangi and, you know, the Bay of Islands. And so there was a huge shipment of people coming over to dig Kodi gum up in the far north, and they were from Yugoslavia, which is now Croatia. And the English hated them, because they were poor and they were just like the mongrels, they called them, of the earth.
0: Sounds
1: and
0: like a very English thing, 100%. Attitude, yeah.
1: But they were white, so it was confusing for them, because then they just bonded with Māori communities. And so now you look at a lot of people who are from the far north, and usually, more often than not, their genealogy is Croatian Māori. So it's real common in the far north, because there were so many gum diggers and the English wouldn't give either of the two races time of day, and so they all just got together and made this flat force to be reckoned with.
2: Whoa, I've never heard that before.
1: Yeah. It's real hardy far north stuff, but so I'm from there, but I've been living in Christchurch for like the last probably 15 or so years, but I've darted across the country working in radio.
2: Yes.
1: Married and have a stepson, living life, loving it.
2: How long have you been married for?
1: Only 3 years.
0: 3 years.
2: we'll cut that out.
1: Together for nearly eight, or together for eight and married for three. Yeah.
2: She's the epitome of gay. That Mama calls me the epitome of gay because I'm married with children.
1: Yeah.
0: Oh, honestly, because we went to the end of this Pride event and we walked in, and the Pride events are like with very, like different people.
1: Totally.
0: You know? Yeah. And Alex walked in, and Alex was like, I don't think I'm gay enough to be here. Yeah.
2: I was wearing like green and black, like I'm wearing right now.
1: Yeah.
2: And I was like, I'm not got a rainbow on like everybody else here.
1: Yeah. But then it's changed though, over the years, which is a great thing, because it's changed because there are more people at it, you know, and anyone feels welcome.
2: And that's it. It's feeling comfortable.
1: Like, yeah.
2: This is how I've felt comfortable for years. So this is why I'm going to stay.
0: I feel left out because both of you are married.
1: No, don't. That was me. I was there for ages, and then boom, around the corner, married my best friend. I know.
2: Your best friend?
1: Oh, shit. Yeah. So, I mean, I've certainly been around. I spent probably the first 10 years of my time, or maybe about 8 years of my time in Christchurch single. And so I got
0: straight?
1: I was straight when I first got here. It didn't last long.
0: No. So what turned you lesbian?
1: I think I always had those tendencies.
0: Right.
1: And I was bisexual, and I wouldn't mind either. But I just slowly over time realised that actually with men, it wasn't ever emotional. It wasn't ever a connection there, and it wasn't until I had that connection with a woman and I was like, oh my God, either she's the one, which she wasn't, she was just a fling. But either she's the one or I haven't found the right guy yet to get that with, and I just never did. And it actually just, I naturally just started sort of gravitating towards women. And I just kind of, by that time, I was a bit of a late bloomer. I was probably like mid to late 20s.

0: geez. All my friends were sort of, once they knew they were gay and that was it. Mm. But for me, I sort of, I gave it a good fair shot in Straight Town.
1: And that's all you can do. But do you know what? There's a lot of the friends that I have, like older friends, they actually just, they came out of like sometimes 20, 30-year-old het marriages.
0: Wow.
1: And then it was their best friend that they fell in love with, or a work colleague. Yeah. And so they didn't get into their like lesbiana relationship and get married until they were like 50.
0: So I get so many Instagram messages. So I work for More FM, right? So that's, you're pretty... it's pretty mainstream. It hits into the hearts of families and homes, working families, you know, across the country. And the amount of messages I get from women who are in marriages with men saying, what's your advice?
1: Oh, my gosh.
0: What can I do? How can I get out of this? And I'm like, first of all, you're safe. And yes, they usually are always safe, but they're just like, we've got kids. You know, how will he take it? Will he? Is he able to use this against me in court? Which is crazy just for being gay, but they don't know.
1: No.
0: And they're scared and they're worried that their mental state could be used against them when they're actually just not happy. But it's all the time, Mama. These women who are in these straight heterosexual relationships and marriages that only have ever been, and they know now that that's not them.
1: That's what. And you know, the first thing I was like, we should do like a help group. And then I was like, no, they just need to go to counselling. They need to talk to a professional.
2: That's what I was thinking. I was like, your DMs are like that? What's agony aunt Lana? Let's start that.
0: And I don't want to be responsible for these families splitting up and going in different ways, but clearly they've thought, I mean, you think long and hard before you send a stranger a message like that, don't you?
1: Yeah, for sure.
2: But I feel like you, for people who listen to the radio, you're not a stranger.
0: Yeah,
2: like,
0: yeah, I have to get used to that.
2: Yeah, you're listening to you every day, all day, every day, and you're like, oh, I'm going to message her.
0: Yeah, and that's an honour. It's an honour that can, I mean, it's a pretty parasocial relationship. I, you know, I'm doing all the talking and I'm not really hearing a lot back from other people.
2: True.
0: But when you do hear from people and you hear the impact you make, that shit's pretty powerful.
2: Yeah.
0: And it'll be the same with your podcast, you know. It all takes is one person to come up to you and go, hey, I listened to this, and it could be something you did a year ago.
1: Mm.
0: And you go, oh, my God, you're still thinking about that? Like, what did I say?
2: Oh. I've said so many bad things since that one thing.
1: Oh, all the time.
0: Yeah, so it's pretty cool to be able to affect people like that and have an impact on people. In a world where everyone's got so many different ways to consume messaging and media, it's cool that's still the cheap way, the free way. Radio can still totally cut through, and it still has a piece of the pie and gets into those family cars on the way to school and makes an impact. And that's where I'm grateful that I can be true to who I am in mainstream media. And I have always been true to who I am. I just never knew who I was earlier.
1: Yeah.
0: I was only a baby when I started at More FM. I would have been 19.
2: So when you came to Christchurch, you were starting at More FM?
0: I was already at More FM in Whangarei and then Hamilton, and then I moved to Christchurch just before the earthquakes.
2: Oh, wow. Great time to come over.
1: Yeah. Can I ask how you ended up getting into radio? Was this something you've always wanted to do?
0: Yeah, I was in high school and I saw an ad to read radio ads at our local little community iwi station. And so I went down there and read the ad, and then the lady was like, do you want to do a show? We're doing shows all the time. This is just a tiny station. And I was like, oh, yeah. And she goes, what about breakfast every morning before school? And I was like, what the fuck?
2: Oh, so you were forced into radio.
0: Yeah. And so I ended up doing like a breakfast show to like, it would have been four or five people listening, I'm sure, at the time, in Dargaville, my hometown, and did that for like the whole of sixth and then seventh form. And then just went straight on to like radio school in Wellington, and then just kept going after that.
1: Wow, that was your
0: just it really was. I'm a real geek for it. It's a real art to it, and there's an art to even podcasting now. It's the same thing, you know, being able to talk to people and have people actually go in and listen and be able to see that. You're like, I'm just talking. I'm talking shit.
1: Yeah.
0: What are you guys doing here?
1: I know, but you do such a great job. But also, do you think that there's people that, like, you? Do you think people need a particular like voice and attitude, or is completely dependent?
0: It's dependent. I mean, we see that with the landscape and radio anyway. You know, you've got your News Talk ZB, and they're people who just want to be pissed off.
2: They're the keyboard warriors.
0: You couldn't go there and be calming because you'd never cut through and you'd get the sack.
1: Yeah,
0: you know, they're in there to antagonise and to stir the pot and to really to cause a big debate. They want opinion that's like ridiculous so that people call up ahead and you know, yeah. they want people to reach through the radio and strangle them.
1: Yeah.
0: Whereas I think if you're on something like More, it is current enough and it's more up there. You're not stuck in the 80s.
1: Mm.
0: You're getting news constantly. You're informed. But I honestly think, Mama, I think it's connection.
1: Yeah.

0: like how nowadays young kids could open up their phone as soon as they wake up. You know, I have to remember that when we all grew up, probably not, I'm probably the oldest here, but it was the radio was the way you first found out what had gone on overnight around the world. And it was just on in the background. It's only ever as important as a toaster. But the minute it broke, you were like, what happened to the toaster? The minute the radio broke, you're like, oh, where's the radio? You know, but it was always there and on. And then we had things like earthquakes and stuff where it became important again.
1: Oh, for sure. Like, you realise how important the radio is. Like, even the wind, like, you know, with the emergency, when you put together your emergency kit, one of the things we've got in ours is, like, a wind-up radio. Because if everything else shuts down.
0: And it does, you know. Like, even our phone lines into the studio at work are now online. And I'm watching this all happen going, guys, it wasn't that long ago where we had an earthquake. Quite, and we were broadcasting in town and nothing was working. And it was the only way families could tell each other that they were safe. It was pretty barbaric for at the time. But no, I love it. I love the art of it. I love that it's still relevant. It still makes its money. It still punches above its weight. You know, when you've seen like TV come and go and print media come and go, radio's kind of just still slogging away over there like a cockroach in the whole landscape. And I love it.
2: And I feel like radio is always going to be here. It's one of those things, like you say, it's our lifeline.
0: It's the
2: go-to for most people. Like, even though we can listen to our phones in our cars, most people still listen to the radio.
0: And sometimes you just can't be bothered picking what to listen to, right?
1: People don't even watch music videos anymore. Oh, my gosh.
0: I remember going to the Nesian Mystic filming of this. They did like a Coke ad, and I think it was for the song For the People. Listen here, right here. Cause music,
1: keep going.
0: And
2: we can't play music on here, so please sing.
0: True. The royalties should not pick up that. And so we went to the recording of this, and all the C4 presenters were there, and it was like, oh my God. Like, Dane Rumble was there.
1: Dane Rumble! The thing is, and obviously we had a bit of a chat before we even, like, press record, but you have met, like, the wildest people, feel. Yeah. Can you give us some names? Like, you don't have to tell what you've been, but like some names of...
2: Just, like, the biggest people you've been
0: through. Like...
1: Yeah, the biggest, the mammoth, the mega... Yeah.
2: Oh,
1: the megalodons.
2: Oh, the megalodons.
1: These are the biggest people you'll ever talk to.
0: No. Probably, like, I don't know, because it's all situational, right? Like, I would say biggest as in longest running career.
1: Yeah.
0: Constant, like constantly just being legend. And that would be people like Pink. Interviewed her a number of times. I know. I had a phone interview with Adele, and I did not keep my shit together.
2: Stop. I would struggle. Yeah. I would struggle.
0: I know. And so, and the thing is, you kind of have to somehow, because I've got this whole the situation, imposter syndrome, right? I have that to the hills and back. And so when I know Adele's on the phone talking to me, I'm a blubbering mess at the other end. And so you end up, you ruin these opportunities if you let it take hold of you.
1: Yeah.
0: So you have to just really go, shut up.
1: Yeah.
0: And not today. So, yeah, so like Adele, Pink, like maybe Kelly Clarkson, Robbie Williams. Wow. And then there's real like skewer ones where you go, oh, my God, I can't believe I'm on the phone to a guy in a jail cell from – what's his name? The Lion guy.
1: Oh, my gosh, the King – no.
0: Joe Exotic.
1: Joe Exotic. What was I saying? King, Lion King.
2: Yeah, it was the Summer King though, wasn't it?
1: Yeah. Joe Exotic.
0: Joe Exotic. And we talked to him in his prison cell. Like, what?
2: That's crazy.
0: But like, just weird little like, what?
1: Yeah, now you hear two fat feet.
2: Oh, how times have changed.
1: Is this an indicator of career?
0: Trajectory,
1: Is that how people, like, you know, when they end up on the judge of, like, American Idol and you're like, this is where this is it.
2: I'm sitting on mama's couch.
0: No, but I actually love the variety of stuff. Like, one day this is probably about a month ago, in the morning, we had this interview lined up that was with Kelly Clarkson.
1: Yeah.
0: And then that afternoon, I went to Bromley School to do the talent quiz. I was like, this
2: is my life.
0: And you know what? I'll take that talent quiz at Bromley School any day over the other stuff, because, like, that's the stuff I love. And they did a haka for me with the cup of haka, which gets me every time.
2: Oh, my God. I'd be crying.
1: Oh, anytime I see any form of haka, waiata, or anything like that, I'm done.
0: Yeah.
1: I'm done.
0: Same. What is it, eh? It gets you just...
1: Oh, it's our fucker popper. Like, yeah, it's our, sure. Like, truly, that's when I hear the cookie drums.
0: Yeah.
1: Like, we've just got a new jingle. I can't, why do they call it a jingle?
0: I know that's...
2: Is it called a jingle?
0: jingle or an intro.
1: Yeah. And we hear the cookie drums.
2: Let's call it an intro.
1: And every time I hear it, I'm just like, oh, I just want to go back home.
0: It gets you away. Yeah. For sure.
1: Yeah.
0: You're right. It is your fucker popper. Because otherwise, how else could you feel such a pull?
1: Oh, 100%.
0: Something like that.
1: Yeah.
0: Yeah.
1: Can I ask, sorry, this is...

0: off topic, but I really want to know. Are you watching any shows at the moment? And the reason I want to ask this is because you were on Celebrity Treasure Island.
1: Yeah.
0: I loved that season.
1: Did you?
0: Did you not like it?
1: Well, it was a different experience for me, but I really loved it. I was hungry. I was real hungry. I went on the first time, which was I went on twice in the end. Once was the big time during COVID where everyone was watching Chris Parker won.
0: Oh, yes.
1: Yeah, and then I came back 2 years later and did one in Fiji, Bula Banaka.
0: Oh, I have.
1: Yeah.
2: That's so great that you got a Fiji one because you were in New Zealand the first time.
1: I was. And do you know what's crazy? It was like 10-minute drive from my parents' house.
2: Oh, no. So you didn't even get hot weather. And
1: but the thing I loved about going, so I loved doing it, Mama. It was awesome. That was probably the height of my imposter syndrome, thinking I shouldn't be here. But there are a few things that happened that made me.
0: Please. Tell
2: us what you can.
1: So here's how it works, right? You get all the emails and stuff from Warner Brothers. You're like, you know, sworn to secrecy about the whole process. You've got a very strict contract that goes through what you'll earn each day, because you earn money each day so that you want to stay there.
0: Of course.
1: And because you're not working either, so you have to do something. So you sign this all away and you're like, cool, you don't know anybody else that's on that show. And especially if you don't live in Auckland.
2: Right.
1: Because you're told to not tell anybody, right? Mm. Just your boss, and then they've all got to sign NDAs so they don't tell anyone. And it was pretty much my wife or girlfriend, partner at the time, and then and my boss, and that was it. And then I just had to just go. And so we flew into the Bay of Islands Airport, and that was the first time where you could actually have a look around and see who you could recognise. And randomly, Simon Bridges was on that plane, and I was like, oh, no.
0: Oh, my gosh.
2: Hell no.
1: Oh, God, yeah, because they get characters like that.
0: Yeah, they do.
1: Polarizing characters, not boring characters. But then I look over and then there's Rachel from Shortland Street and I'm like, okay, there's two, right, straight away. Yeah. They get off the plane, Rachel goes one way, he goes the other and gets in a taxi. Cool, wipe him off, he's not in there.
0: Yeah.
1: Then I walk over to the bus where we're told to meet everybody. Rachel, a.k.a. Ange, who is now one of my really good friends, and she is freaking awesome.
0: Yeah.
1: She listens to the show, so knew who I was, right? So she's like, Lana, oh, my gosh. God. I was like, Rachel, Ange, Rachel.
0: Yeah, that would be so crazy.
1: She takes me under her wing in terms of, like, introducing me to all these other people that I just, like, you know, Art Green and, like, Lance Savali and these people who are like, oh, they don't know who I am. And then I will never forget Kim Crossman, bless her, gave me her bag to put on the bus because she thought I was crew.
2: No! Oh, that's so embarrassing.
0: Do you know the real question is, did you do it?
1: Yeah.
2: I would have gone along with it as well. I would have been like, no problem.
1: Yeah, because I was just already in this world of like, I don't feel like it. So people keep mistaking me for 2 or 3 days because you have a couple of days before you start actually filming,
2: right,
1: to sort of get a lay of the land, figure out who's in your team, get all your last supplies while you're in Kaitaia in the far north, and then you just get sent off to, yeah, but nothing is as scary as the morning when you start and you put your phone away for the last time. And you could be back in your phone in a day.
2: Yeah.
1: You could be back back in a normal world in a day, or it could be in a month. In a month when you don't have any of that is crazy.
2: Yeah, especially you coming from a world of media.
1: Yeah.
2: To nothing at all.
1: Do you know what? I actually really loved it. I loved that part of it. I loved there are a few things that I missed, like Coolio died.
2: You didn't get to know anything of that. Oh, yeah, it's like Big Brother. You don't know,
1: like,
2: anything.
1: Coolio that's died. Oh, my God. And like every now and then a producer will be like, Coolio died. And you're like, what? And then, but you couldn't find anything else out the entire time. But there was my vision got better without a phone.
2: Wow.
1: And artificial light. There's no artificial light apart from when you're interviewed at nighttime by a camera.
0: Yeah.
1: There was nothing. But
0: was that quite blinding? Was that like... Just,
1: yeah. And, like, everything is greasy and sandy and sticky by the end of it, that you actually end up sort of, it sounds lame, but you end up being with, like, you become part of nature.
0: Yeah.
1: You really do. And, like, nature starts to, I was there for a month and it went for 5 weeks and I was there pretty much until,
0: That sounds long.
2: You made it all the way. Wow.
1: It was a long, long time, but actually I would do it again in a heartbeat.
0: Yeah.
1: As hungry and as wet and cold and gross. It was just you. It was like the adult version of Outward Bound with less walking.
0: Yeah.
1: You know?
2: That sounds good. Less walking.
0: Outward Bound. Yeah. Anyway, Karen.
2: Yeah. Your family tries it. Outward Bound. Hell no.
1: It would be fun. As long as you can leave whenever you want, eh?
0: That's it. Do you know what, though? And maybe, once again, coming back to Whakapapa.
1: Hey.
0: Maybe that's just how we're supposed to...
2: Yeah,
1: I

0: think,
1: didn't say anything.
0: I think because after the first week, you sort of felt like you were never clean, and then your body's just your body just
1: naturally.
0: And that's what I tell myself. I probably stunk.
2: Everyone was like, "Oh, yeah."
1: But did you get back home and you were like, "God, I need some sand. I can't sleep in a normal bed anymore."
0: Do you know what? The first night I got back and they let you ring your family,
1: yeah.
0: And I had rung Katie, and she was actually I didn't realize how hard it was for her because she said it was like you were dead, but I knew you weren't, but I never knew when you were

0: contract, I stopped contacting her. Then once I was in the war, after a month and a half, I got back in touch with her. She had been looking for me.
1: On the front lines, do Russian soldiers believe that they're fighting for the right thing?
0: The people there are there just for the money and don't care about much else. There is a contingent there that starts from 50 years old plus, because you can sign a contract in the army up to 65 years old. A lot of the people there, older than 50, they cannot even walk normally, but sign contracts because of money. There is not people there behind the idea of war who share these higher values of it all.
1: Do you regret signing the contract and going to the war?
0: Absolutely. Everyone there regrets signing a contract. We had a funny joke with each other, where you would ask each other, "Oh, are you glad you signed a contract?" Everyone, of course, jokingly said yes. But no, everyone regrets it. Absolutely everyone. Everyone who is there, they're ready to work any job at all, even for free, just so they don't have to stay there.
1: What do you think of Yerevan? Do you think it's a safe place for people like you?
0: I feel safer here than I felt in Russia. I'm not afraid of anything here. I'm not scared. They won't deport me from here, and that's enough for me. And even if, let's say, the Russian army finds me, I'm not scared. I'm always prepared for that.
2: One Russian deserter talking there to the BBC's James Beardsworth. Now, this week, a whole raft of international media organisations, including the BBC, CNN, Reuters and the New York Times, called on Israel to allow foreign reporters into Gaza. Apart from a few carefully controlled visits led by the Israeli military, there's been no independent access for the international media since October the 7th, 2023, even though now there is some sort of ceasefire in place. And it's meant that we and others have had to rely on local journalists to tell us what's going on. And for them, the last 2.5 years have been extraordinarily dangerous. The Committee to Protect Journalists, an independent organisation that promotes press freedom around the world, says at least 207 Palestinian reporters and media workers have been killed in Gaza. At least 32 of those, it says, were deliberately targeted by Israeli forces, something Israel has consistently denied doing. Well, let's talk to the CPJ's chief executive, Jody Ginsberg, who joins me on the line. Thanks very much for being with us on NewsHour today. In broad terms, is it the war in Gaza that has made this one of the deadliest periods for journalists that you've recorded?
3: It is the war in Gaza that has made it one of the deadliest periods for journalists, if not the most deadly periods for journalists ever, certainly in the 30 plus years that we've been documenting such data. Israel is responsible for the killing of more journalists than any other country in the 3 decades that we've been doing this work. And as you mentioned, in many cases, we have determined that those journalists were deliberately targeted, which would constitute a war crime because journalists are civilians and therefore are not targets during a war.
2: And what is the evidence for that allegation that they were deliberately targeted?
3: Well, in some cases, Israel itself has admitted deliberately targeting those individuals. In those cases, it alleges that the individuals targeted were, in many cases, they say militants, active militants, but in none of those cases it's produced credible evidence. And in some of those cases, it has admitted targeting, for example, one of the journalists that might have been travelling in a car or been in a tent known to be containing journalists, but given no explanation for why it was acceptable to kill the other journalists who were surrounding the individual whom they alleged to be a terrorist.
2: Yeah, I mean, there is some evidence they've produced about you know, some individuals who, and they've produced photos showing that they've been handling weapons, that they are members of militant organisations. I mean, do you just not accept that then?
3: In the cases that we've documented, we have not yet seen or been able to review credible evidence that supports Israel's claims.
2: It is World Press Freedom Day today, which is part of the reason we're talking to you. I mean, it isn't just the Middle East, is it? I mean, journalists have been singled out all over the world for their work, aren't they?
3: No, and that, I think, is exactly the point. It's not just in war zones that journalists are in danger. Of course they are.

0: about more and more endanger in war zones where they seem, unfortunately, to be deliberate targets, where the wearing of a press vest now doesn't protect you but may attract fire instead. But it's worldwide. We're seeing journalists being denigrated and smeared by political leaders worldwide, including here in the United States, by President Donald Trump and others. We're seeing increased online harassment of journalists. We're seeing record levels of journalists in prison and criminalized. This is a pattern we're seeing not just in authoritarian regimes, not just in conflict zones, but increasingly in supposed democracies.
1: I mean, is there then a need, as I mean, there have been calls from some quarters, is there a need for a new body to investigate the deaths of journalists in combat zones or otherwise?
0: We believe there is. One of the persistent problems that we have identified is impunity. So a failure to hold those responsible for the killings of journalists to account. And of course, when you fail to do that, you create an environment in which it's considered, if you like, acceptable for journalists to be killed and attacked. So we believe that some kind of international investigative independent body that could look into these crimes, look into the killings of journalists, and hopefully push for greater accountability would drive down the high levels of impunity we're seeing, not just in Israel, but in countries like Mexico as well, and create an environment that hopefully would make it safer for journalists.
1: I mean, who would run that? How would you envisage, you know, it being set up? Just briefly.
0: Well, it's been proposed by what's called the high-level legal panel that advises the Media Freedom Coalition. The Media Freedom Coalition is a group of countries that was brought together actually by the United Kingdom back in 2019 to push for press freedom. And they're looking at mechanisms that would set up such a body, potentially through the nomination of individuals from members of these countries. There are a number of ways to do it, including potentially through, it's also been proposed through the UN system, of course, though the UN is itself under a great deal of stress at the moment. Yeah. There is a number of ways to do it using independent legal experts.
1: Jodie, thank you very much indeed for your time today. Jodie Ginsberg of the Committee to Protect Journalists. 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
3: Once ruined by civil war, the Benguela Railway was rebuilt by China. Now, a US-led project is set to invest billions of dollars to turn it into a key route for moving the minerals that power our tech.
4: We cannot continue to be an extractive country. 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
3: But for some Angolans, it's about more than geopolitics.
5: The train is more than just a means of transport. 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
3: From the scars of conflict to the promise of progress, I travel 700 kilometres through the country of my birth to find out how this railway is shaping lives.
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1: A reminder of our top story today on NewsHour. The brother of the jailed Iranian Nobel Peace Laureate Narges Mohammadi says she and other prisoners are dying as a result of deliberate medical neglect. Hamid Reza Mohammadi told NewsHour his sister, who has heart issues, was being denied access to the specialised medical care she needs.
6: It seems that the regime has decided to just let people die in prison or execute them, especially the unknown prisoners who are not well-known. They are getting executed, and the well-known ones are kept in a condition that they would die of heart diseases or other injuries.
1: One other headline, Ukraine says it struck two oil tankers off Russia's Black Sea coast as it continues its campaign against the energy exports that fund Moscow's war effort. This is James Menendez with NewsHour, live from the BBC. Now, the International Booker Prize awards almost $70,000 to the writer and translator of the best book to have been translated into English in the past year. Previous winners have gone on to win the Nobel Prize for Literature. This year's winner is announced on the 19th of May, and we're featuring some of the nominated writers and translators here on NewsHour. Well, today's book is The Witch by Marie Ndiaye, which has been translated by Jordan Stump. Set in provincial France, the book is about the efforts of a witch named Lucy to train her daughters in the craft while struggling to keep

0: her own family together. It's safe to say she isn't really succeeding in either.
1: When my daughters turned 12, I initiated them into the mysterious powers. Mysterious not so much in that they didn't know the powers existed, or in that I'd kept them secret. I hid nothing from my daughters since we were of the same sex. But rather in that, having grown up dimly and apathetically aware of that reality, they no more understood the need to care about it or suddenly somehow master it than they saw the interest in learning to cook the dishes I served them.
0: The actress Indira Varma reading a short extract from The Witch by Marie Ndiaye, translated, as I say, by Jordan Stump. Incidentally, the book was originally published in the 1990s. It's taken 30 years for that translation to appear. Well, my colleague Julian Warwicker asked Marie Ndiaye if it felt strange that the book she wrote so long ago seemed to have found a new lease of life.
2: Yes, it's very strange for me. It's a book I wrote 30 years ago, so it's strange to see it recognised now and to be talking about it.
3: I wonder how much you actually remember about the writing process and the details of it.
2: Well, with Jordan's work, the age of the book is no longer important. And when he works on it, it's like I wrote it last year, and I have to credit the translator here. Translators make our old books no longer just old books. They give them the grace of a new life.
3: Jordan, that is the obvious moment to bring you in on the conversation. So you're credited with effectively turning this into a brand new book. Tell us how you came to it in the first place.
4: I could make that a very long story. I first read this book in 1996 when it came out, and I remember the experience as a sort of a disorienting one for me, because unlike many of the other books that were being written and that I was reading at that time, this book didn't tell me explicitly how I was supposed to read it. I had to work harder to understand it. And so I began to teach Marie Ndiaye's novels in my French courses at the University of Nebraska-Lincoln, and slowly came to understand how to read them and how later on how to translate them. But my first experience of the book was a kind of a marveling at the depth and the richness and the ingenuity of it, even as I felt a kind of elusiveness in the text that was new for me.
3: So you were teaching her work to others, translating it as well. How much contact was there between you and her as that process unfolded?
4: I am a great fan of Marie Ndiaye. And the first time I wrote her, I said, this is a fan letter, and I'm trying to learn to translate your writing. And I gradually did learn to translate it, I think, well enough at least. But we don't have a great deal of contact. We write each other. We've been writing each other for many years. We've only seen each other in person, I think, once, to my regret. But, you know, I live in distant Nebraska, and so our paths do not cross all that often. She is the author and I am the translator, and I actually like to have those two roles separate.
3: To you, Marie, on the theme, we have a main character called Lucy, and she is a witch, and witchcraft is then at the centre of so much else that goes on, including some of the other characters who appear, not least her own daughters. Where did the idea for the theme of witchcraft come from?
2: Well, I don't really know how this witch is a witch. She's a strange and unusual witch, and not the usual representation of a sort of all-powerful witch. In fact, she's everything but powerful. She tries to gain power, but she doesn't have a lot to go on, and she seems an unhappy witch. In many ways, she's a mediocre witch, and she knows it.
3: And those around her, those close to her, particularly the men in her life, either don't want to know about it or pretend it's not there, don't they?
2: It's not really just about the men. It's the people in her life who don't want to know. And in fact, even she doesn't really want to know. She doesn't really want it to exist. Witchcraft is something that happens to her. In a way, she's cursed in

0: life.
1: Dans sa vie.
2: A final word to you both about the prize. We're talking because you may well be, in the weeks ahead, the winners of this International Fiction Prize, a prize for both the writer and the translator. To translator first, Jordan, if you were to win, what would that mean to you?
3: Obviously, it's an astonishing thing to think of a book that a year ago I was struggling with on a piece of paper, crossing out words, writing in other words. An astonishing thing to think that those words that I struggled with all on my own have somehow found themselves out into a much bigger world. And yet there is another part of me, I don't mean to be churlish, there is another part of me for whom the real pleasure of the book is the translation. A prize, a good review, those are things one wants. None of those things make me as happy as I feel when I'm reading through a revision and I begin to hear in my words the voice of the book that I love.
2: Well, Marie, you are clearly touched by that. What would it mean to you?
0: Translators are so important for us. Without translators, we'd exist only in the limits of our own language. This prize is a real homage to translators. If we won, I'd love to finally meet up with Jordan in person, as we only really know each other through screens. I'd love for us to be able to hold each other in our arms. The problem with translators is they're too discreet. They don't like the limelight. They hide. And for once, I want the light to shine on Jordan. He can put on his suit and be photographed thousands of times. I'd love to be photographed next to him.
4: The French novelist Marie Ndiaye there, and we also heard from her translator, Jordan Stamp, who translated the novel The Witch, one of those on the shortlist for this year's International Booker Prize. More of those interviews to come in the following days. But that's it for this edition of the programme. Thanks for listening. Bye-bye.
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8: It's called global warming, but it was really cold where I am today. I had to put a jumper on.
9: Which is confusing. So it's no surprise one of the most asked climate questions is,
8: what's the difference between the weather and the climate?
10: They're intrinsically linked. Your weather is essentially what is happening to you day in, day out. So is it raining, snowy, is it sunny, is it warm, is it cold, is it windy?
8: And how do we know which is climate and which is weather?
10: Climate takes the sort of broader look. You have to average what is happening with your weather over decades. Generally, we think about 30 years.
9: Answers on the climate question with me, Jordan Dunbar.
8: And me, Greya Jackson, right after the BBC World Service news.
11: BBC News with Fiona MacDonald. Iran's Revolutionary Guard said on Sunday that the United States faced a choice between an impossible military operation or a bad deal with the Islamic Republic. Negotiations have stalled with the Americans imposing a naval blockade on Iranian ports and Iran keeping the Strait of Hormuz largely closed. Here's Sanjay Gupta.
12: The Iranian Revolutionary Guards think that current international conditions have limited the US administration's options. A statement from the IRGC mentions what it describes as a shift in tone from China, Russia and Europe, but does not elaborate. It talks about

0: bad deal with Iran as one of the choices Washington faces, the other being what it says would be an impossible military operation. Media reports say Tehran has set a one-month deadline. President Trump said on Saturday he would be reviewing Iran's latest proposal, but couldn't imagine it would be acceptable.
1: The brother of the jailed Iranian human rights campaigner and Nobel Peace Laureate Narges Mohammadi has accused the regime of deliberately allowing prisoners to die in jail. Hamidreza Mohammadi told the BBC's NewsHour programme that the regime had hardened its treatment of dissidents even more this year.
2: Considering the circumstances now, the uprising in January and then the war with Israel and the United States, it seems that the regime has decided to just let people die in prison or execute them, especially the unknown prisoners who are not well-known. They are getting executed, and the well-known ones are kept in a condition that they would die of heart diseases or other injuries.
1: Narges Mohammadi has recently hospitalised after a severe cardiac crisis. Mr. Reza says the regime knows his sister is dying, but they're preventing her from getting the medical help she needs. President Zelensky says Ukrainian forces have struck two oil tankers. He said the tankers would not transport oil again. Jessica Parker is in Kiev.
3: President Zelensky says the two tankers were struck near the Black Sea port of Novorossiysk and posted a video online showing a vessel, possibly an unmanned naval drone, approaching the rear of a far larger ship. There are no details about any possible damage caused, but the Ukrainian leader claims the targeted ships are part of the so-called Shadow Fleet, a group of often aging tankers that Russia's accused of using to evade Western oil sanctions. Kyiv sees Russian oil exports as a legitimate target, given such exports help fund Russia's ongoing invasion of Ukraine.
1: OPEC, the seven-nation oil exporting cartel, has agreed to a modest increase in output. The 188,000 extra barrels a day from June is the third straight month of output growth. OPEC said it would continue to underpin oil market stability. BBC News. The largest state oil producer in the United Arab Emirates has pledged to spend $55 billion on new projects over the next 2 years, just days after the country left OPEC. Abu Dhabi aims to expand production capacity to 5 million barrels a day by 2027. At least 9 people have been killed in a drone strike in central Sudan. The drone hit the home of an army-aligned commander, Abu Akla Kekal, of the Sudan Shield Forces in Wad Madani late on Saturday. His militia blames the paramilitary Rapid Support Forces. Kekal, a former RSF commander in the region, defected to the army and has faced accusations of atrocities during the conflict. Reports from Nigeria say scores of ethnic Fulani herders have been killed by a militia group operating alongside the army in Niger state. Sources told the French news agency that the operation also involved vigilantes from neighbouring Benin. The herders were accused of acting as informants for the jihadist group Ansaru. A military spokesman declined to comment on the incident, and Benin's army has not responded to the allegations. At least 9 people have died in a fire that broke out in a residential building in the Indian capital, Delhi. The fire brigade said the blaze engulfed 3 floors of the 4-storey building and burned for 4 hours. At least 15 people were rescued, and many with burn injuries. Pankaj Lutra is a local councillor.
4: Second floor, backside, 5 bodies are here.
5: At the back of the second floor, 5 bodies were found, which are completely impossible to identify. Another body has been found at the back, and on the top floor, 3 bodies were found. They were trying to go to the terrace, but the door was locked, and they died on the staircase, and we are unable to identify them.
1: Indian Councillor Pankaj Lutra, BBC News.
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7: Like every single day.
6: Really?
7: So I can check if I can dry the laundry outside or not.
6: I don't check it enough. I'm in a t-shirt when it's raining, or I'll be in a big coat when it's sunny.
7: Well, it's more important than that. Getting the forecast right is vital for people's jobs and even lives.
6: Yeah, especially as extreme weather is becoming more common as a result of climate change. That's why we were keen to chat to one of the BBC's best-known weather forecasters. We asked him about the difference between climate change and the weather, and if his job is going to be harder

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1: From the BBC Wealth Service, I'm Greg Jackson.
0: And I'm Jordan Dunbar.
1: Our guest today is Matt Taylor, lead weather forecaster at the BBC, and I'd say one of the UK's most recognisable forecasters. Welcome, Matt. Thanks so much.
2: Thank you very much for having me. Pleasure to be here.
0: Matt, my question is, you've been doing this for 20 years. Weather presenters are quite famous for getting themselves into sticky situations, into pickles. Because yes. You broadcast from farms and beside the sea. What's your favourite story from the last 20 years of presenting the weather?
2: Ooh, I think I've broadcast from just about everywhere now. One of my favourites, which is not one of the sticky stories, was actually broadcasting a meeting, David Attenborough. I was doing outside broadcast at a London wetland centre. He was there to promote the big butterfly count. He was there to be interviewed as well. I did my forecast, he was sitting, and I was really conscious while I was doing my forecast on air, because we do work without scripts. I have to remember so many facts, just straight into the camera, but I was very conscious. All of a sudden, he'd swiveled around and his eyes were on me. And the second I finished, he stood up and applauded and said, "Well done, that was amazing." And so it was like,
1: that's so nice.
2: Amazing. Such a renowned broadcaster, such as David Attenborough, saying that was just my moment made.
0: Yeah.
2: My career made.
0: Matt, what is the difference between weather and climate?
2: They're intrinsically linked. Your weather is essentially what is happening to you day in, day out. So is it raining, snowy, is it sunny? Is it warm? Is it cold? Is it windy? That is your day-to-day weather. So it's what's impacting you on a day-to-day basis. What you plan around, what you plan your day around, what you're wearing, where you're going to go. Climate takes the sort of broader look, and not just in day-to-day details. You have to average what is happening with your weather over decades. Generally, we think about 30 years. And then instead of saying, is it raining? Is it snowy? Is it sunny? You then look at, is it a warm climate, a cold climate, is it a wet climate or a dry climate? Those basically four essentials. And then by clumping it together into those decades, you can then compare how things change. Because weather, as you well know, especially here in the UK, can not only just change day to day, it changes from hour to hour. And so you have to look at it over a wider period to be able to see, are there bigger changes taking place? Are we now warmer than we were, say, 30, 40, 50 years ago? Is it wetter than it was 30, 40, 50 years ago? Is it drier? What are the chances are we're going to see more of this in the future? And all the global climate models are showing that we are on this warming trend. But in different parts of the world, it is different levels of it. So I think climate change is almost a little victim of its own success from a public perception point of view. When I was growing up, when I went to school, and there's a whole generation, we were taught about global warming. And I think the global warming has got into some people's brains in that it will warm all the time. But we are talking about global warming. The globe is warming, but on a more local level, what we're seeing is the climate change. Some getting hotter quicker than others, some are getting wetter quicker than others, some are actually getting drier than others. And so that's why climate change is a bit more of a encompassing term, a bit more of an understandable one than, say, perhaps global warming is. Kind of gives a slight misconception that wherever you are, you'll be seeing the temperature rise day on, day off.
1: And why is the climate getting wetter in some places and drier in others because of climate change?
2: It's down to how weather patterns are changing around the world. When we look at a planet that's warming, an atmosphere that's warming, the warmer the atmosphere is, the more moisture it holds. And so some areas where you saw rainfall previously, actually that rainfall is getting more intense. The best way I can sort of describe it, if you think of a bathroom, same bathroom, running the tap, same temperature comes out. If it is running in a sort of cold bathroom in the winter, you see the condensation form very quickly. And so the moisture starts to drip down the walls. If that bathroom is much warmer, there is more moisture going into the bathroom. And so it's longer before you start to see condensation. And then when it does come down the walls, there's a lot more water coming out. So it's the same sort of thing when we're talking about rain clouds. The warmer the atmosphere, the more moisture there is, the bigger those rain clouds will be, and the heavier the rain will be that comes from it.
1: I think the other confusing thing about this is that climate change influences the weather that people experience day to day. So can we just talk a little bit about how that happens and why?
2: It does.

0: As I said, they're both intrinsically linked. One influences the other, and it's almost like a full circle, isn't it? So if you have got climate change, there'll be parts of the world where it will influence on a day-to-day basis, whether when you see extremes in temperature, when it gets hot, actually, your hot days could be hotter and more likely hotter than they were before. Your wet days could actually be much wetter than they were before. So your day-to-day still has the same variability and will always still have that same variability, but you could be seeing more extremes in what you see from day to day. And it could also mean, and what a lot of places are seeing, is the colder days are less, fewer frosts, less snowfall. And this is the complicated thing about trying to convey it. There will be parts of the world where before they were quite cold, and so you get snow. But if you warm them up a little bit, you think the atmosphere is going to hold a bit more moisture, the clouds are going to have that little bit more in the way of moisture to them. Snowfall could actually get heavier at times. So I think this is what causes a lot of confusion. But yeah, as the climate changes, it will influence your day-to-day weather.
1: Yeah, and you see in the Intergovernmental Panel reports on climate change that, you know, lots of extreme weather is going to become either more extreme or more common as well.
0: Yes.
1: Yeah.
0: It will do. If you had a little graph where you have your cold and warm extremes, your average in the middle, basically what it's doing is moving everything a little bit up. And so your hot extremes, a little bit hotter, your cold extremes, a little bit warmer, not as cold as it was, and your average increases as well.
2: You mentioned there that snowy places could actually get even more snow. Why would, in a warming world, we get more cold spells in certain places?
0: You don't necessarily get more cold spells. The general theme is you will get fewer cold spells, but you've got to remember our atmosphere is still very, very volatile. If we change weather patterns, and we can see that in the UK, across Europe, North America, you can still get surges of Arctic air. And actually, if you're pushing more warm air into the Arctic, some of the cold air that was in place there can move out. But what you'll notice now is that we have fewer frosts every winter than we did in the 80s. We have less snowfall than we did, but it doesn't mean that when snow falls, it won't be impactful and it won't be heavy and have a bigger impact on our lives, but just less often.
2: Okay, so then it's better to think of it as the climate changing than simply warming.
0: Yes, warming globally, but actually on your local level, your climate is changing. And that doesn't mean it warms every single day. It just means actually where it does warm, it warms more, or where it gets wet, it gets wetter. So it's a changing climate that can still have its cold spells, can still have its dry spells, but it doesn't mean you warm every single month after each other.
1: Mm. Do you ever make the link between climate change and weather in your reporting?
0: We do. We do more so than ever before, in that we will try, if there's some big world event, we can say, this is unusual, this is not what we're normally seeing. Climate change has had a footprint on that. It's very difficult, always has been in the past, to intrinsically link climate change to specific event because the studies weren't there, you weren't able to do it. And what we're finding now is that when you get more of these, it's easier to say on air that actually this isn't normal for the time of year. We still only have a fixed duration as weather presenters. We've still got to get the forecast across, but it's very important to us now just to give a bit of wider context that people understand, actually, is this normal for where we live? Is this extreme? Are we going to see more of this? So 10 years ago, you could be waiting several months before you saw whether climate change had a fingerprint on a specific event, which already had gone out of people's mind. But these days, you're talking, some attribution studies can be done within days or a week or so of an event taking place. And it's done by almost running two models next to each other, one in which we've had that influence, and you take out the human influence of climate change in the other model, and you run them to work out actually what is the probability of that happening. Was it more likely, less likely? Has a weather event been more intense because of human influence? So these modelling techniques, attribution studies, have come on leaps and bounds much, much quicker and help us to convey to the audience of what is normal and what is not and why something has happened. Everybody wants to know why something has happened, the curiosity of people.
1: I was going to say, do people appreciate the fact that you're linking climate change?

0: or do they take an opposite or opposing view?
1: You get both views. Like everything, I think social media's been a big driver. You get very polarised views. There are some who will still go out of their way to deny anything has happened, anything's changed. This is despite the fact that the overwhelming majority of scientists agree our world is warming and it's because of the influence we've had. But also, I get messages of people who want me to mention every single weather event, saying, well, you haven't mentioned that it's a warm day. This is wrong. This is wrong. But actually, you have to find that middle ground of what is backed up by science, and also trying to remind people that we've always had extremes, but also just trying to guide people to what extremes are sort of normal extremes and what aren't.
0: Do you find that personally quite hard? Because sometimes it's not just it's not happening. It can be quite a personal attack, I find.
1: Oh, it's hugely personal, quite often. I suppose the biggest one was when we hit 40 degrees in the UK.
2: It is Britain's hottest day ever. The UK record temperature was broken today, even before lunchtime.
3: Indeed, an historical and fairly sobering day, I think, for UK climate today. Let me just put it all into a little bit of context to begin with. First thing this morning, these were how the temperatures record stood in the UK, the daytime temperature and the nighttime temperature. What is most significant is not only the number of spots that have gone over that, but also by the degree in which they've gone over it. This morning, let's start with the overnight temperatures.
1: The amount of personal attacks you got off that were quite phenomenal.
4: What were they saying? Why were they attacking you? This was record-breaking weather. It affected everyone. Where I was, there was no electricity because the substation caught fire. It was clearly out of the norm.
1: Well, it had a big impact, and it wasn't just an isolated station. Hundreds of stations across the UK broke records. Some claim it's fiddling with data. It's like, I'm just here to report what has happened. That was my job. And it was there playing out in real time what was happening. But some felt it was some sort of manipulation of data to try and persuade people that climate change was happening rather than, well, no, this is playing out on your front doorstep now. We've never seen this in the UK before. It was highly unlikely. We never thought we'd see this for, even though climate scientists had warned about it, it seemed to occur much earlier than we were prepared for, certainly as presenters, and straight away it was seen as you're lying to us.
4: I think I saw people relating it to the 1970s. There had been a heat wave where it had been very, very hot, and people were saying, this isn't new. We had this in the 1970s.
1: Yes.
4: And that was what was confusing.
1: 1976 is the one that everybody sort of harked back to, and that was an incredible summer for terms of heat and duration of heat. We never got to the levels we did, though, in 2022. And this comes back to almost your local view rather than taking a global view of things. If you looked at how temperatures varied compared to normal across the globe, we were in a small little dot where temperatures were unusually high. This time round, this dot of heat expanded much, much bigger, a huge wide area. So even though 76, it was very hot here, globally, it was insignificant compared to what other things were going on in the globe. But this time, you look back at 2022, huge portions of the globe are heated up, and that is the signature of a changing climate. The problem with climate change, people get very wary, very weary, very quickly. The psychology of it is very complicated. People switch off, and I think you have to pick your moments of discussing climate change where it really, really does matter.
0: Try making a weekly programme about climate change,
1: Matt. It's very difficult. And there is a whole psychology around climate change in that people don't just want to hear doom and gloom. They want to hear what can be done, how they can help. Are there positives to it in that people are doing stuff that makes a difference? You keep on telling people the doom and gloom story, they will switch off. So you try and pick out the moments where it really does matter. Some people say we overwarn, but actually warning people has saved thousands of lives across the world. You look at just the Philippines. We saw Haiyan, the impact that had to human life when that...
4: That was a cyclone?
1: Cyclone, yes. Typhoon Haiyan, which had a huge, huge impact across the Philippines.

0: This could be the most powerful typhoon ever to hit land. From dawn, winds up to 200 miles an hour started to batter the Philippines' central islands. In the eastern province of Leyte, the coastal town of Tacloban was swamped by storm surge.
1: Off the back of that, improved modelling, computer modelling, and warning systems meant that the ones we saw last year, the loss of life was minimal compared to that, because we've got better at warning people. We've got better at understanding the impacts that weather can have in various places.
2: We should say, although you're here in London, the BBC, you do the world's weather as well.
1: Oh, we do, yes. So my job can be anything from forecasting for a small county level in somewhere in the United Kingdom, and the next minute I could be broadcasting to somewhere, Vietnam, Australia. I tell you something, though, my world knowledge is brilliant. If you ever want me for a pub quiz...
2: Yeah. A reminder that you're listening to The Climate Question from the BBC World Service. I'm Jordan Dunbar.
3: And I'm Greg Jackson. This week we're asking, what's the difference between the weather and the climate?
2: Matt, is it getting harder for you to forecast the extreme weather as the climate changes? Is that getting more difficult?
1: I wouldn't say it's getting more difficult as such, all because the computer power's changed, computer modelling's changed as well. I think it's just the fact that some of the extremes are so extreme, it makes it sometimes difficult to realise, oh, wait a minute, this is even more than even we were expecting. I think the extremes are modelled fairly well, but I think as we go forward in the future, as computers get quicker, influence of other things, that we might be able to pinpoint areas better than we could do in the past.
3: Yeah, because I remember for one of the hurricanes in the last couple of years that was in the Atlantic and it hit the US, one of the meteorologists forecasting it actually choked up and cried because he was so shocked at how quickly that hurricane had intensified in 24 hours, I think it was.
1: There have been a few occasions of that, and I think that maybe it is the speed of which things can intensify, which sometimes computer models don't quite get. I still think they're doing a fantastic job, and they did a great job in forecasting track direction, but the speed at which some of the hurricanes accelerated, intensified last year were off the scale. And even here in the UK, from this is just me talking about my own experience, we now, I think, see peaks in heat quicker than we used to. When we used to see warm days, it used to build up over several days. It seems to happen in a much shorter space of time, which could be, again, part of this warming climate.
2: And what about the forecast of a few days out, sort of 5 days that we're working on? Is that going to get more difficult? You know, is the accuracy going to go down as climate change continues to have an effect?
1: I think they're always adapting computer models and they're looking at the dynamics, the equations which go into it. So I actually think we will probably increase the accuracy. This is something really for the computer modelers themselves. But you look even now, the accuracy of a 4-day forecast is what a 1-day forecast was 30 years ago.
2: Wow.
1: So the accuracy is increasing. Our perception might change because we've all got these apps on our phones. But actually, when you grind down into the details, the accuracy has increased hugely from what we had just decades ago. And I can't see us really taking a step back from that.
3: Do you not think even in 20, 30 years' time, when our climate might be, you know, 2.5 degrees Celsius warmer than pre-industrial times, that we'll still be able to get that level of accuracy that we do today?
1: I think we will. I think the computer models will adapt with time. We've already seen it. The forecasts for the exceptional heat, which we said a talk about in Canada, which would have been virtually impossible without climate change, the computer models were in the rough ballpark of what we were going to expect. The same too in the UK. Even a week in advance, they were showing up temperatures of over 40 degrees. Maybe one or two forecasts were a little bit more extreme, but still, to forecast a temperature over 40 degrees, I'd never seen it for the UK in the near 30 years that I've been involved in weather.
2: We've talked a lot about how computer models and taking data from the past is so important, as well as all the data you're getting in right now to talk about the weather. Is artificial intelligence going to play a big part then in keeping it accurate?
1: Artificial intelligence is starting to have

0: a play. Artificial intelligence is very good in short-term modelling, and I think AI will have a big part in forecasting those severe events, localised events, in the future, and it already is starting to do so. Because it uses less computing power, it can also do it quicker. You can run the computer model more times a day. At the moment, because of the amount of computing power needed in traditional weather models, you only run them 4, 5, maybe 6 times a day, but you could run these many, many, many times over. So in short-term events, they could perhaps pinpoint severe weather much, much quicker and help warning systems than we'd normally see from traditional weather models. When it comes to climate modelling, though, because AI basically learns from the past, climate's changed from the past, so it would have to have a certain bit of learning from the scientists to help it along. So the physical computer weather models that we have now will still be there doing it. AI probably will be a part of it, though.
1: And there's that tension that always comes with artificial intelligence when we discuss it, which is you have a great benefit here, which could really help the short-term forecasting. Requires loads of electricity. The big data farms uses loads of water. So you've got that trade-off of the pros and the cons, don't you?
0: Indeed, especially when it comes to weather and climate, it's making sure that you balance them out and make the necessary allowances to try and make them as climate resilient and as green as you can.
2: Matt Taylor, thank you so much for joining us on The Climate Question. Learned a lot today.
0: Been a pleasure. Thank you for having me.
1: Thanks, Matt. And thank you for listening. If you have a question you'd like us to answer, email theclimatequestion@bbc.com.
2: The production team were Ricardo McCarthy, Nick Sindel, Grace Braddock, Melanie Stewart-Smith, Simon Watts and Tom Brignall. I'm Greg Jackson.
1: And I'm Jordan Dunbar. See you next time.

0: This is the BBC World Service, where Marcia Vega is riding Angola's most famous railway to tell a story of power and global ambition.
1: Once ruined by civil war, the Benguela Railway was rebuilt by China. Now, a US-led project is set to invest billions of dollars to turn it into a key route for moving the minerals that power our tech.
2: We cannot continue to be an extractive country. Either we're robbed by the Chinese or we're robbed by the West.
1: But for some Angolans, it's about more than geopolitics.
3: The train is more than just a means of transport. It's my livelihood.
1: From the scars of conflict to the promise of progress, I travel 700 kilometres through the country of my birth to find out how this railway is shaping lives.
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4: Coming up on The Happy Pod, a woman who runs marathons topless tells us she's proud to show off her cancer scars. Louise Butcher, who had both of her breasts removed, says it's about power, not pity. Also, preserving voice notes on everyday life. Why other people's chips really do taste better. And the choir helping stroke and brain injury patients get their voices back. All of that and more uplifting stories after this news summary.
5: BBC News with Fiona MacDonald. Iran's Revolutionary Guards say that if President Trump wants to end the war, he must choose between an impossible military operation and a bad deal. They argue the tide of international opinion has been drifting against Washington. Mr. Trump says he's reviewing Iran's latest peace proposal, but doesn't believe it's acceptable. The brother of one of Iran's most prominent political prisoners say the authorities in Tehran are deliberately allowing prisoners to die of neglect. The Nobel laureate Narges Mohammadi was hospitalised on Saturday, but her doctor is not being allowed to treat her. President Volodymyr Zelensky says Ukrainian forces have struck two oil tankers outside the Russian Black Sea port of Novorossiysk. Kiev has stepped up its attacks on Russia's oil-exporting facilities. OPEC, the oil exporters cartel, has agreed to a modest increase in output, but it could be dwarfed by future production expansion by the United Arab Emirates, which has just left the group. Its largest state oil producer has pledged to spend $55 billion on new projects.

0: over the next 2 years. At least 9 people have been killed in a drone strike in central Sudan. It hit the home of an army-aligned commander in Al Jazeera state on Saturday. His militia blames the paramilitary Rapid Support Forces. 2 women have died as they tried to reach Britain from northern France in a small boat. 80 other migrants were rescued after the vessel ran aground. Sri Lankan police have arrested 37 Chinese nationals suspected of running a cyber scam operation on the outskirts of the capital Colombo. Police seized dozens of computers and mobile phones. And one of India's most famous cricket teams, the Rajasthan Royals, have been sold in a $1.65 billion deal. The Royals have struggled for success in recent years. BBC News.
1: This is the Happy Pod from the BBC World Service. I'm Holly Gibbs, and in this edition...
2: Even though I've lost my breasts, the scars are there to remind me that I survived a disease that tried to kill me.
1: We meet the topless runner, showing the world her double mastectomy scars with pride. Also on this podcast...
3: Hello, Mum and Dad. Imagine being able to talk to you from Jersey City.
4: When I get home on my furlough, I want you to have a lot of orange there.
5: The girl I told you about in one of my letters. We're going out canoeing.
1: Preserving voice notes recorded nearly 100 years ago. Why a chip you take from someone else's plate really does taste better, and the woman who's been recognised for helping to protect endangered bats in Nigeria.
6: Bats plant forests because you're always dispersing seeds. Bats will manage insect populations. Bats are really valuable ecological friends.
1: We start with a woman who is trying to inspire others to embrace their bodies, no matter how different they might be. Louise Butcher had both of her breasts removed after having cancer. Although it was only in her left breast, Louise chose to have a double mastectomy. She is now known online as the Topless Runner and runs, as the name suggests, with her scars proudly on display. She's been speaking to the Happy Pod's Karen Martin and started with why she decided not to have breast reconstruction.
2: At that time, there's so many things going through your head that all I cared about was I wanted to get rid of the cancer. And I think all these sort of like questions, you're going to have reconstruction, do you want this, do you want that? It's just too much to take on. And I kind of thought, I just want to get on with my life, I want to recover quickly, and I don't see the need to put something back which isn't mine. When I first had the left side off, which had the cancer in, I actually said, can I have a double mastectomy? And the surgeon said, we don't take off a healthy breast. And I kind of said, well, how do you know it's healthy when lobular breast cancer, which is what I had, doesn't show up well on scans? I could look in the shower at the scar really easily, but I couldn't look at the other breast because it felt like a killing machine. It worried me it could be there, it could come in that breast. But it also wouldn't let me move on because I could see what I'd lost.
7: And what was the process of coming to terms with your new body?
2: It took around about 6 months, and it was kind of like, which is what I try to pass on to other women, evolving into a better version of yourself. So I'd never run marathons with boobs. So I became, without boobs, a marathon runner. And it was kind of like becoming a stronger, better person. So I know that if I'd have stayed the same person, I would have constantly been going, I remember when I had breasts. This is what I was like. But I can't look back at that person now because now I've become this stronger, better person. And I try and pass that on and encourage other women to do that. Because just because you lose a part of yourself doesn't mean you can't gain other things. Cancer took away, and it does take away, all your control. Everything you had planned, this life that you thought you were going to have, just goes like this. And that's the element that I try to empower other women with as well, is the control. The fact that I'd had that off was my decision. I'd advocated it, which made me feel empowered.
7: Let's talk about your relationship with your scars, yeah. Like how they make you feel.
2: When I looked at the stigma associated with not having reconstruction, it was a negative narrative around it. It was like, oh, she's lost her breasts, oh, poor woman. The pity was there. And I thought the analogy of the shark for me was, you had a shark attack and your leg had been bitten and you came out of it alive. I would be really proud of that scar.

0: if I was bitten on the leg, I'd be showing it off. I'd be like, look what I survived. And that's kind of how I look at my scars, because even though I've lost my breasts, the scars are there to remind me that I survived a disease that tried to kill me. So instead of the negative, I put that narrative on it, and that really helped change my mindset around them. They've still created something beautiful because you're still alive, and that's what I try and pass on.
1: From there, you took to running.
0: Yeah.
1: The first time you ran without a top on, talk me through the feeling of before leaving the house even.
0: I'd run the marathon 6 weeks after my second surgery, and I remember thinking, I've got to do something with the next marathon that's quite special. And it had been about a week before, and I'd thought about this stigma and how I felt and how I'd seen other women had felt. And I thought, what would be really amazing would be to show the stigma of the pity alongside something that's really strong and determined and the resilience of running a marathon. And that was how the mindset of I'll do it topless came about. And I remember that morning, I woke up, and you know when you know you've got a job to do and you're not thinking about it, you're just like, I'm going to do this and this is a job I've got to do. It wasn't really a choice. I woke up like that. There was no anxiety. I wasn't nervous. I was like, no, I've got to do it, and this is what's got to happen. And then I met two of my friends at the start, and I took my top off and I just ran, and it was the most liberating, empowering feeling I think I've ever felt. I bought back the control and the choice of what I was doing with my body after cancer.
1: And what was the reaction from people?
0: At the start, I would have said 80% positive, 20% negative. A lot on social media is 20% negative. But as I've gone on, the positivity just keeps rising. So I've had messages from all over the world, women in Japan. There's a lady who ran a topless marathon in Australia, in America. And it's just empowering women in all sorts of ways, not just running, just about the confidence they've got in their body.
1: How has this experience kind of reshaped your relationship with yourself in that way?
0: When I was younger, it was all about how I looked, which I think in many women, that's usually how you feel when you're younger. You care about what people think about you. But when I went through cancer, it changed my mindset because my body became something bigger than how it looked. It was kind of like it healed. It tried to keep me alive, and I had a bigger respect for it than the superficial. And I think that's why I've got the confidence I have, because I don't look at it like that now. And that's why I don't care about the judgment, because I just feel in awe of what it's done, not what it looks like.
2: Louise Butcher speaking to Karen Martin. Recording our voices is now pretty common. You might send a voice note to friends and family or to us here at the Happy Pod. But nearly 100 years ago, people recorded what were known as speaking letters, and one man is now preserving them in a special digital archive. They offer fascinating insights into everyday life in the 1930s and 40s, as Branka Lesser-Dessart has been finding out.
3: Hello, Mum and Dad. Imagine being able to talk to you from Jersey City.
4: That's Evelyn in New Jersey, sending a message to her parents in Blackpool.
5: I expect to be going out to Sue Hackus's place. Remember the girl I told you about in one...
4: And that's Doug in New York, telling his sister Mona about his plans for the weekend.
5: We're going out canoeing, spend a day out on the beach.
4: Both Evelyn and Doug have passed away, but their voices, recorded close to a century ago, have been immortalised. They're part of a project by Thomas Levine, a professor at Princeton University who collects what are known as voice letters.
6: These are small records that people recorded starting in the 20s and 30s in small booths, at home, in studios.
4: Voice recording technology has been around since the mid-1800s, but it used to be rare and inaccessible. Gramophone discs helped to make the process more mainstream.
6: You would go in, put a quarter or some small amount of whatever currency into the machine, and then, astonishingly, with nobody else present, you would record and out would come a record.
4: Thomas first came across audio letters when he found one at a flea market in New Jersey. He became fascinated by how people interacted with what was then a novel technology. Some got nervous and didn't know what to say.
7: I'm a bit more transparent now. What can I say? I have about 2 seconds.
4: Others marvelled at the technology, putting on a bit of a show.
8: Hi,

0: United start to build inside their own half. Dream start for them. Mateus Cunha with the goal. Left-footed strike. The initial strike was a right-footed effort. It came back to him, knocked it into the ground. And Freddie Woodman, it took a slight deflection as well. Couldn't get a left arm to it. Wirtz tries to control the ball inside the Manchester United half. Maguire's giving it away. Liverpool come again with Gakpo on the turn. 35 yards from goal. Robertson speeding forward down the left-hand side. Slightly lost his balance. Dallow had the chance to make the tackle. And Bumo tries to bring it away. Runs it out of play. And that'll be a throw-in for Liverpool. Attacking position on the left. 12 and a half minutes gone in the first half. Manchester United 1, Liverpool 0. Here's Gravenberg. Mazy dribble from him. Finds Wirtz. Chip ball to Gravenberg. Rolled across to Soboslai. Support from Frimpong on the right. One touch from him. Back to Soboslai. That didn't quite work for Liverpool. They still have the ball. Konate is under pressure, chased by a harrying Bruno Fernandes. But Liverpool have kept it, and McAllister prods it out to the left to Robertson. Back to the Argentine McAllister, then Wirtz, and here's Van Dijk.
1: Yeah, the energy of Manchester United to try and unsettle Liverpool is there to see. As soon as it goes into a cream shirt, they are there, they're on it. They're trying to make sure they can't lift their head. Liverpool are uncomfortable in possession.
0: Great run made by Bruno Fernandes. Early first time ball, looking for Sesko! Woodman down to his right and saves. Sesko wants a penalty. The ball has come out here to Mateus Cunha. Darren England, happy to let play go at the moment. Shaw's crossing to the far post. Fernandes header! Oh, Woodman! Palms it on to Sesko! It hits Sesko and ends up in the back of the net. It is all going Manchester United's way. Casemiro comes racing over to celebrate what he thinks is going to be a Bruno Fernandes assist. But it was a Fernandes cross that Sesko headed against Woodman. Back off Woodman, into Sesko, into the back of the net. Manchester United 2, Liverpool 0. Yeah. We'll let the others sort that out.
1: Yeah, let them sort out. I don't think they care sorting out the first penalty shot because the ball's in the back of the net. Sesko is in the right position. Should have scored the first chance. He wanted a penalty. Went back out to Bruno again. And we know what Bruno's like. He just wants to leave it in an area. The keeper thinks he can get it. He puts a hand on it. It goes back to Sesko. Hits him on the hip. And it's an unbelievable cross. I mean, two great bits of play from Bruno. No look pass for the first one. Penalty. Not given. Keep going. Keep it alive. Cross to the far post, and then Bruno's there, Sesko's there, ball's in the net, United are in dreamland, and he's onside from our pictures.
0: Second assist, or second attempted assist, the Bruno Fernandes header, back across goal, Woodman palms it into Sesko, it hits Sesko in his groin region, really. It doesn't matter what you get on that, as long as it goes over the line. But referee Darren England, VAR must be looking at something here, just has a hand to his ear, and the game hasn't quite got back underway.
1: Is it Sesko's hand, maybe?
0: Well, I don't think his hand touches it. Maybe that's what they're looking at, though, Dion. You might be right. Possible handball, you're bang on, Dion. Possible handball against Benjamin Sesko. Manchester United think they lead 2-0. Sesko, if the goal stands, that will be an 11th in the Premier League this season, in a really rich vein of form as well. It would be 10 in his last 15. But Stuart Atwell and the assistant VAR are obviously just rolling that footage back and giving that microscopic inspection to check that it hasn't come off Sesko's hand before it goes into the back of the net. Hits his body, does it touch his right hand as well? The images we're looking at, Dion, I would not say that is conclusive. Different angle coming now.
1: Yeah, I don't think Ali hits his hand first. It might come off his hip. That's the ball. We're looking at shots here, and it's going away from him.
0: Yeah.
1: I don't think that's handball at all.
0: Okay.
1: What you said, it hits him in the midriff, I think.
0: Right. Darren England is calling over the two captains. He's getting his final advice from Stuart Atwell. Virgil van Dijk and Bruno Fernandes away. It's a massive moment in the game because if Manchester United go 2-0 up within 15 minutes, looking at this Liverpool team and all the players missing, it's going to be very difficult to come back from. The Manchester United fans know what's coming, and that rule tells you

0: momentum to go over the white line. Ugly goal. Who cares? So Liverpool 2-0 down, trying to get on the front foot. Andy Robertson brings the ball across the halfway line. Robertson has Wirtz in space on the left. Wirtz chases that pass. First time cross headed away by Harry Maguire. 17 minutes played at Old Trafford. And Manchester United are flying here, leading Liverpool by 2-0. Cunha and Sesko, the scorers. Gravenberg, tight spaces around the edge of the Manchester United penalty area. Gravenberg, tall man, passes back to Konate. So the question will be whether Bruno Fernandes gets the assist for the header across goal, because Woodman touches the ball before it hits Sesko. Now, I think a fantasy football assist, and I'm well across that, is probably different from an official Premier League assist. But I'm still not sure, Dion. And if it is a Bruno Fernandes assist officially, then he's level with Henri and De Bruyne and only needs one more.
1: I don't think he'll get it, Harry. I don't think he'll get it. You know what? I don't think he'll want it either. He'll want a nice, clean assist.
0: One. Yeah, you're
1: nice,
0: right.
1: Nice, clean assist.
0: Yeah.
1: I'm just watching the game here, and I'm thinking to myself, at this present time, Manchester United's biggest problem is going to be Szoboszlai on the edge of the box. He's taking up some really good positions to strike the ball.
0: Here's Gravenberg. Liverpool lose it there. Sesko back doing some tackling, wins a couple of challenges. Again, roared on by this baying Manchester United crowd. Eventually, Sesko is outnumbered and has lost the ball. Van Dijk, cross to McAllister. Wirtz on the turn, just inside Manchester United territory. Shaw is able to pass it out of defence. Casemiro steps in, intercepts the next one. Frimpong, ball runs to him on the right-hand side. It's still being played at a furious pace, this game at the moment. But Manchester United, crucially, have the 2-0 lead, well on their way to Champions League football next season. Here's Szoboszlai. Liverpool have won their last three games in the Premier League. Manchester United have won their last two. Here's Jones. Jones back to Gravenberg. Manchester United looking to do the double over Liverpool for the first time in a decade, and they're looking very good for that, you have to say, right now. Gravenberg to Jones. Jones just rolls up alongside Gravenberg. Attacking position on the right. Manchester United hold their defensive shape. Gravenberg sees Mainoo coming towards him, passes back to Konate. Still well inside the Manchester United half. Low pacey pass to the right, finds Frimpong with his boots touching the touchline there. You can't miss those boots. They're bright pink, being worn by the Dutchman. Here he is again. Passes it inside Shaw. Wirtz looks for the 1-2. Shaw has it covered. Heaven plays it back to Shaw. Low pass down the line for Maynard to chase. Goes out of play. Throw in for Liverpool. Jones takes it quickly. Urgency from Liverpool. They need to get back in the game. Half-time in the Super League. Hull FC 4 to lose 12. Commentary of Bordeaux-Bath in the Champions Cup semi-final continues over on Sports Extra. And we'll get more thoughts from Dion Dublin in just a second. But we are 20 minutes in. Dion's former club, Manchester United, leading Liverpool by 2-0. Another of Dion's former clubs, Cambridge United, sealing the deal yesterday. Promotion back to League One. Here's Van Dijk in the centre circle. Szoboszlai on the turn, coming from deep here. Stumbles forward, but glides past Casemiro. Passes to his left to Gakpo. Gakpo moved away from goal, back to Robertson, and round to Virgil van Dijk.
1: Yeah, the contrasting games here. Liverpool are trying to slow the game down because United have come out the blocks. They've got their goals because of the pace of the game and their energy, and Liverpool are trying to slow it down.
0: Cross comes in from the right. This might run to Curtis Jones. Casemiro gets a touch on the ball. Gravenberg is able to win it for Liverpool. Frimpong there, support on the right from Wirtz, cut back into the near post, ball loosed inside the Manchester United penalty area. Great challenge by Cunha, who is down hurt. Manchester United keep playing. Lofted ball over the top from Bruno Fernandes. Again, just precision on the pass, deep towards the corner flag. Konate with the challenge. Sesko is sent flying off the pitch, down that steep slope, into the advertising hoardings. He's lying flat on his back. Liverpool want to take the goal kick, get on with the game, and the referee is going to stop the game. He wants to check that Sesko is okay. That Fernandes pass, okay, maybe just a little bit too much on it, Dion, but it did stay in play. But it always reminds me, it's the finely judged pitch shot of the golfer, isn't it? The sort of bump and run, he knows where he wants it to land and roll.
1: Just want it to chip and chase, don't you?
0: That's it, that's it.
1: Roll it to where it needs to be. I think the two big players there, Sesko and Konate, got to the ball at the same time. They're both running towards the corner flag. Gives Sesko a little nudge, helps him down the bank, but think any defender would have done the same.
0: So Sesko's okay, he's on the score sheet, Liverpool have a goal kick, we're midway through the first half, 3:30 kick-off in the Premier League this afternoon, the Miami Grand Prix has been brought forward 3 hours because of predicted thunderstorms over there in the States, so commentary on that from 6 o'clock here on 5 Live, and then round about 8 o'clock, Chris Sutton, Robbie Savage taking the calls on 6:06. Ball over the top, Memphis Mbeumo gets away from him into the arms of Woodman, it's an open game, Woodman rolls it out to the feet of McAllister, he makes ground, gobbles it up, crosses the halfway, doesn't see an option forward, passes back to Gravenberch, throws his arms out in frustration, but Liverpool build their attack down the right-hand side. Jones to Gravenberch, can't get past Heaven, the 19-year-old, doing a sterling job for Manchester United in that back line at the moment. Lisandro Martinez serving the third game of a suspension this afternoon. Matthijs de Ligt still out injured. Composure from Heaven this time, evades the challenge of Gakpo, and Mbeumo sliding, tries to get a touch on that to Dalot. Van Dijk has read it, he's on the ball cruising forward. Maguire tries to intercept that pass, Gakpo gets there first, keeps his feet, dances past Mbeumo, lays it off to Wirtz, lining himself up 25 yards out, passes it across to Gravenberch, quickly on to Frimpong. Wirtz comes bouncing towards him, but Frimpong goes back to Soboslai. Now Konate, the centre-back, has his head up, strokes one forward to McAllister. Gakpo on the turn, curling shot just wide. Lomans at full stretch will tell us he had it covered. Goal kick Manchester United, they lead Liverpool 2-0.
1: Yeah, that's the area that I think United have got to be wary of today. A little, I don't know, 5 yards outside the box. Gakpo doesn't mind shooting from there. Soboslai, McAllister, they haven't really had anything in between the goalkeeper and Manchester United's back four as yet. No crosses to bother Manchester United defensively or the keeper, but the edge of the box there, Liverpool have got players that can strike the ball incredibly well, and that's where their problems will come from United if they're not on it today. But the way they've started the game has really shocked Liverpool.
0: Long ball from Maguire downfield, and Van Dijk just glances a header back to his goalkeeper Freddie Woodman. Woodman keen to get Liverpool on the move down the right with Curtis Jones, ball at his feet. No Manchester United player in a red shirt coming towards him as yet. So Jones stops, slides a pass down the inside right channel. Really good defensive midfield work from Mainoo there to run in. Barge Soboslai off the ball, cleanly, fairly, shoulder to shoulder. Lomans clears with his right foot. Sesko is wrestling with Konate. Fernandes wanted that one. Van Dijk is able to get to it first for Liverpool. And he plays it across to Curtis Jones. Jones and Gravenberch exchange a 1-2 inside the Liverpool half. Here's Konate, full-time at Bournemouth, Henry Moran.
2: Bournemouth 3, Crystal Palace 0. They've been so dominant today. They go 6th, an own goal from Lerma, a croupy penalty. Ryan's low second half finish. Palace a far cry from the performance against Shakhtar on Thursday night. And Donny Arola, parting gift of European football. Get football, easy for me to say. Get to have a closer. Bournemouth 3, Palace 0.
0: Thank you, Henry. Here come Liverpool. Jones bringing the ball forward at speed. Sliding challenge from Casemiro. That will be a free kick to Liverpool. Jones thinks about taking it quickly. Casemiro immediately gets up, stands in his way, and the referee, Darren England, is going to need to sort this out. Soboslai was felled in the move as well. He's back on his feet, and Curtis Jones is just about ready to take it.
1: Yeah, I mean, Liverpool are trying to get themselves slowly back into this game. They're trying to get the ball into their midfielders. The midfielders are receiving the ball, and they're trying to get it on the half-turn. They're looking over their shoulder. They're checking their shoulders, and they check their shoulders, and there's no red shirt. And as soon as they receive the ball, there's a red shirt there closing them down. So just easing their way into it at Liverpool over the last 2 or 3 minutes, getting a bit more ball in the middle of the park.
0: Dion Dublin with us at Old Trafford. 1-2. Gakpo on the end of that one, looking for Soboslai. Manchester United bodies in the way. Mainoo evades the challenge of McAllister. Finds Cunha on the left-hand side, inside his own half. Back to Mainoo. Casemiro immediately appears on his right shoulder. Sees the space on the right. And Dalot steaming forward at pace. Ball at his feet. Sesko to his left. And Mbeumo to his right. He uses Mbeumo. Cross-country. Fernandes! On the half-volley. Drives it wide. And behind for the goal kick. Manchester United 2, Liverpool 0.
1: I expected nothing but the goal to bulge there. What a start. I mean, Mbeumo down the right-hand side, some great football. Casemiro ball to Dalot, Dalot ball to Mbeumo, and Mbeumo then just leaves it into an area. And Bruno Fernandes literally is a yard away. It's a half volley.
0: It's hits it well, hits it sweetly, just wide. I don't think the pass was on there for the assist. I think he had to hit that one.
3: Did Bruno Fernandes.
1: I think he had a look, though. He had a quick look up.
3: He thought about it.

0: scanning everywhere as ever, Bruno Fernandes. A Champions Cup semi-final, massive game this one in France. Bordeaux-Bath, half-time, Chris Jones.
1: Half-time, Bordeaux 24, Bath 12. It's been breathless, Ali. It's been brilliant. Bath right in it after those two Will Muir tries, but they switched off some unforced steps. You can't do that against Bordeaux. They're the PSG of club rugby at the moment. Luke, who scores, he kicks a penalty on half-time. Bordeaux 40 minutes away from going back to Bilbao to defend their crown. Can Bath come up with something remarkable? Half-time, Bordeaux 24, Bath 12.
0: Yeah, winners will play Leinster in Bilbao. Thoroughly entertaining game this one. The Manchester United fans obviously enjoying it far more than their Liverpool counterparts. Manchester United lead 2-0. I must bring you this news. I'm going to read this in full. Sir Alex Ferguson has been taken to hospital after falling unwell here at Old Trafford shortly before this game. Sources have stressed it was a precautionary move for Ferguson and not an emergency situation. No further update has been provided on his condition after his admission to hospital. Ferguson, who is 84, was taken from this stadium in an ambulance. Club officials are optimistic he will soon be fit enough to return home. We very much hope that is the case. We are sitting opposite the Sir Alex Ferguson stand, and it goes without saying, everything he stands for and everything he's done for this football club and in English football, everyone will wish him well. He'll certainly would be enjoying the way Manchester United are playing in this game at the moment. Well on top against their great rivals Liverpool. 28 minutes gone in the first half. Bournemouth have beaten Palace 3-0. And don't forget Villa Spurs tonight in the Premier League as well. Updates of that during the Miami Grand Prix and 6:06 from 8 o'clock tonight. Massive game, particularly for Spurs. Well, Villa as well, in terms of trying to seal the deal and Champions League qualification. But Spurs starting the game in the bottom three, 2 points behind West Ham, who lost yesterday. Liverpool possession. Szoboszlai's first touch. Tries to take that ball on the turn. Casemiro comes in with the challenge. That is a proper heap, a tangle of bodies there. Casemiro ends up under Szoboszlai like a wrestling throw. He didn't mean to do it. Just landed right on top of him. I think that's taken the wind out of the Brazilian sails.
2: Yeah, just a bit of a heap there. I think Cunha's involved as well. Then Szoboszlai, and then at the bottom of that was Casemiro. Before we go any further, I'd say, Gaffer, I hope you are okay, sir, and you get well very, very soon. This team today, boss, are playing like one of your sides. They've come out of the blocks and they are flying.
0: Half-time in the National League playoff semi-final. Rochdale leads Scunthorpe 1-0. Full commentary of that game on Sports Extra 3. Fabulous day on 5 Live Sport coming up tomorrow. Gordon Smart in the hot seat from 2:30. Chelsea Nottingham Forest full commentary from 3 o'clock. Hearts Rangers at 5:30. Full commentary on that one. Celtic 2-1 winners at Hibs in the lunchtime kickoff of the Scottish Premiership this afternoon to go level on points with Hearts. Rangers 4 points behind the pair of them. Aidan Heaven is knocked over. That will be a free kick. Frimpong with the foul. Manchester United deserve the lead, Dion.
2: Yeah, they do. There's just energy and purpose about their play today. Even that there, Aidan Heaven comes out. He just brushes off Vert and he gets into the half of Liverpool and there's nothing on and he has to chop back. And, you know, he didn't get bored. He stayed concentrated.
0: Dallow's header into the Liverpool penalty area. Konate carefully cushions one away with his head. Gakpo flicks it over Mbeumo's head. McAllister is there to help out. Outside of his right foot, pushes it to Szoboszlai. Plays it in field. But again, Manchester United hungry. Move in quickly. Win that ball back. Mbeumo, Szoboszlai trying to make amends. Has hold of Mbeumo's left arm right under the nose of the assistant referee. Real strength and skill from Mbeumo. Manages to wriggle that ball back to Mainu. He's tripped by McAllister. Free kick Manchester United in an attacking position. Look at Bruno Fernandes, right, they're 2-0 up. He is complaining furiously about something that one of his teammates has not done correctly there, as Mbeumo is busting a gut to keep the ball for Manchester United. Hey, look, potential assist clacks on here for Bruno Fernandes.
2: He might shoot, though. He might shoot.
0: Angle looks tight for that. I tell you, the fellow we're looking out for as well, so Casemiro, next goal he scores will be his 10th of the season in the Premier League. From his position, so many in recent weeks as well. Fernandes into Casemiro. Everyone looking at Maguire. It's often Casemiro who provides the finish.
2: Yeah, I think there's something on here. Something's happening. I think there's a set piece. And I think Liverpool may have done their research. But there's four Man United players on the edge of the box.
0: Something funky about to happen maybe at Old Trafford. Man

0: Manchester United leading Liverpool 2-0. Or will it be the double bluff and the curling cross? Fernandes whips it in with his right foot, headed away by Van Dijk, controlled by Dalot. He assesses the situation, sees the run of Bruno Fernandes. The ball is overhit, and of course, Fernandes immediately turns, throws his arms out, comes stomping back, and then actually turns it into encouragement, doesn't he, to Dalot and his team?
1: Well, we hope so.
0: I think it is, Theo.
1: We hope so. I like that about Bruno. I think it's all about the standards of your teammate, standards of yourself. When it doesn't go right, he'll tell them. He'll hold his hand up as well on the odd occasion. But even though when they won the free kick in the corner there, like you said, he said, listen, make sure the pass is right into my feet, into your teammates' feet, keeping those standards high.
0: You know, I guess if he played in one of those Manchester United teams you're talking about back in the day, he would have been a strong personality in a dressing room packed with strong personality. He wouldn't have needed to do as much in that sense, Dion. He's trying to bring his teammates with him, isn't he?
1: Absolutely, without a doubt. And I think it works for this team. He's the leader. He makes things happen.
0: Cunha running forward, knocked over by Szoboszlai. Darren England had a good view, said no foul. Szoboszlai moved in from the left. They went shoulder to shoulder. Cunha went down quite easily. Fernandes doing the pressing here, closing down Woodman. Passes it to his right, puts Konate under pressure. Cunha's there trying to take it off. He just couldn't get round the giant that is Konate. Cunha's fouled in. Free kick, Liverpool. And now, who's that? Is that Wirtz, who's got a slight problem with his right foot, ankle?
1: I think you're absolutely spot on. I think he's holding his right foot, right ankle. I think somebody may have stepped on his foot there, but I mean, it's relentless from United at the moment. They'll give the ball away, and then 5 seconds later, there's shirts that are swarming around these Liverpool players. Liverpool are trying to play out from the back all nice and pretty, but they're not doing it quick enough, and it's giving United plenty of time to squeeze them in.
0: Luke Shaw in bravely with a tackle there on the halfway line. Mainoo plays it forward, gets it back. His pass blocked by McAllister. Casemiro thumps the ball into the body of Szoboszlai. It ricochets back towards the Manchester United penalty area. Aidan Heaven calms things down. Senna Lomond's been a really important signing for Manchester United this season as well. He's really held firm, stood up tall between the sticks for Manchester United and played well in a very pressurised position. Liverpool playing out from inside their own half. Canate's overrun it. Tackle made by Casemiro. The ball runs out to Curtis Jones. Andy Robertson's made a good run down the left here. Jones has seen it, and he's found him as well. Robertson's first touch takes him in field, but the ball finds Casemiro. And Mbeumo lays it off. Fernandes trying to get Mbeumo away down the right. Mbeumo thought he was fouled by McAllister, but the assistant referee and Darren England do not agree. Play on.
1: Slot. Himself was only 5 yards away from Mbeumo there. He's doing the diving emoji with the two hands, slotters as well.
0: Tim Wood, the assistant referee on this side, agreed with Darren England and agreed with Arne Slot as well. Manchester United 2, Liverpool 0. 10 minutes left in what's been a hugely atmospheric and entertaining first half on 5 Live and BBC Sounds. Wirtz took the ball on the turn there, looking for Gakpo, surrounded by red shirts. Maguire awkwardly slips. Manchester United have given the ball away. Frimpong with a little dance on the corner of the Manchester United area. He's now down hurt. No free kick here, but Manchester United have stopped playing, wondering what all the fuss is about, and Cooney's just going to knock the ball out of play for it. Well, he hasn't done that yet. He's just walking with the ball at his feet, and Darren England is coming over to check out Jeremy Frimpong is doing.
1: So why have they stopped there? I don't know.
0: Sure.
1: The ball's not gone out of play. Did the referee give a free kick either way?
0: I don't think he did. I think Cunha feels he's sort of doing the right thing by stopping because an opponent might be down hurt. There was no foul on Frimpong. He just went down in front of Cunha and Shaw. Where is the... Yeah, the ball's on the pitch. The referee's picked it up. We'll start with the drop ball. Manchester United will get possession. And they lead Liverpool by 2-0. So Bournemouth have beaten Palace 3-0. They go to 52 points. We've got Liverpool on 58, Villa on 58, and Manchester United with a win here, guaranteeing Champions League football next season if they do go on to win by moving to 64 points. But Bournemouth could still get to 61, and Liverpool are 3 points shy of that. Their goal difference 10 better than Bournemouth as well. So another 3 points for Liverpool should do it for Champions League football next season, because none of the other teams up there can get more than 60 with the games remaining. Lomans clears with his right foot, and Mbeumo and Robertson in a tangle. This time the assistant referee has his flag up and says that's a foul, but it's a foul against Mbeumo on Robertson. It's a Liverpool free kick, which they've taken already. Van

0: across to Konate, and is offside. Even though they were involved in a bit of a tangle, the flag was for the offside. That's why it's a Liverpool free kick. The ball is already over on the right-hand side of the field. Back it comes here to Konate, and Liverpool, with 8 minutes left in the first half, could really do with getting themselves back in this game. Couple of efforts from the edge of the box that have gone curling wide of Lomond's left-hand post, but he hasn't actually had to make a save as yet. The Manchester United goalkeeper, Alexander Isak, not available today. Mo Salah, who scores goals for fun in this fixture for Liverpool, not available today. But Arne Slot has said we will see him playing for Liverpool before the end of the season. And Ekitike is out with the Achilles injury as well. Here's Wirtz on the turn, inside left position. Wide it goes to Gakpo. Gakpo drops a shoulder, brings it back infield, and Bumo is shadowing him in front of him. Pass back to Van Dijk, across to Konate. Konate quickly out to the right to Jones. Neat passing from Liverpool. But Manchester United have the angles covered, and Liverpool will come back and around.
1: Yeah, they've done, you know, Liverpool have tried their hardest to play their beautiful game through the middle of the pitch, and not at any time, no space to do it though, because Man United are really making that midfield area all claustrophobic. They're forcing Liverpool to go down the left-hand side and the right-hand side, because they know if anything comes in the box, they haven't got an out-and-out centre-forward, and it's going to be comfortable for Heaven and Harry Maguire.
0: Cheers there from the Manchester United fans. Frimpong had drifted into an offside position. Some neat Liverpool build-up goes to waste. And Arne Slot, a bit like Bruno Fernandes 5 or 6 minutes ago, just threw his hands up in here. Well, what can I do if they're going to make basic mistakes like that? 10 defeats in the Premier League for Liverpool going into today's game. Their closing fixtures at home to Chelsea, away to Villa, at home to Brentford. Sesko's flick on, chased by Cunha, and Bumo waiting in the middle. Cunha with his back to goal, down by the byline on the left, looks for Mainoo. Szoboszlai is able to step in and win it for Liverpool. Passes forward to Wirtz. Wirtz takes this ball on the turn again. Little pass into the path of Frimpong, who's pulled back short. That'll be a free kick for Manchester United. Every time Liverpool think they've got a glimmer of an opportunity, Manchester United shut it down.
1: Yeah, absolutely spot on as well. They feel they may have a chance to get away. They think they've a bit of a break on, but Man United, not only are they going forward with pace, they are absolutely getting back with pace as well. It's a good defensive shape.
0: Right, here's one from producer Gary Flintoff. Liverpool have had 60% of possession in the first half of this game. We've nearly played 40 minutes. No shots on target to Manchester United's 3. Manchester United lead Liverpool 2-0.
1: I'm glad Gary's been busy getting some stats for us, because he's nearly finished them sweets that he brought, let me tell you.
0: Delicious they were too. Here's Gakpo, brings the ball down on his chest. Tackled by Mbeumo, fouled by Mbeumo. And Michael Carrick, as cool as you like, he turns to Anthony Taylor, doesn't even take his hands out of his pockets to begin with, and just shrugs and says, a bit like Roy Keane in that advert with the ice cream cone. Are you happy with that? Are you happy with that? I think what Carrick was saying is, you know, why have you given that one when you're not giving other ones?
1: I get it, but he's incredibly cool with, I mean, he's managing like he played the game. He just seems to get it right, yeah. And he picks out the right pass and the right information all the time, and yeah, he's done an amazing job. He must be very proud of the way he set his team up today and the way they've executed the first half performance so far.
0: Yeah, still plenty of time to go in the game. 13 games before this one under Michael Carrick. Here's a shot from Gravenberg. Saved by Lomond, straight at him, but concentrated there. It thudded into his chest, and he held on and made sure there was no rebound.
1: Yeah, that's the area, though. That's the area. Liverpool have been limited to, you know, shots at the edge of the box, and Lomond's there, no problem at all. 25 yards out, weak shot.
0: Manchester United have given it away. That pass is overhit from Jones with his left foot. Can't find Gakpo. Straight through to Lomond's again. So that was Liverpool's first shot on target in the game. Just scrolling down here to see Rochdale 1, Scunthorpe 0. It remains in that National League playoff semi-final. Full commentary of that is over on Sports Extra 3. Sesko back to Fernandes, drives the ball with his right foot on the half volley. Dion Dublin applauds the ingenuity of that pass. Sesko then tries to bring the next one down from Mbeumo on the laces of his right boot over his shoulder. Nearly did it as well, but Liverpool have managed to take it off him. Gravenberg to Frimpong. Shaw against Frimpong again. Manchester United come out on top. Fernandes this time feeds Cunha. Cunha on the left. Stands it up to the far post. And Bumo's waiting. Covered by Robertson. Glancing back header out of the penalty area away from him. And Bumo, one touch.

0: and cross it to the far post beyond everyone and behind for the goal kick. And you know who has got his arms out and is telling Brian Mbeumo what he should have done with that ball. Manchester United 2, Liverpool 0.
1: No, it's good. And Liverpool are getting back in numbers, Liverpool. They are defending incredibly well. They're having to be incredibly resilient. I mean, Virgil van Dijk and Konate have been pulled all over the place. Sesko's movement's been really good. Mbeumo down the right-hand side. Andy Robertson's got his work cut out there. And on that left-hand side, I've got to say, Luke Shaw's been absolutely brilliant at left-back.
0: Ever-present in the Premier League for Manchester United this season, which has been a massive thing. Casemiro's ball, Fernandes couldn't control it, so someone else now could throw their arms out and look at him and say, well, what you really needed to do there was... dot, dot, dot. Heaven's foul. Inside the Liverpool half. Free kick Manchester United. 2 minutes left in the first half. Plus a bit of added time. Peter Schmeichel, I see, has just disappeared from the press box. He's headed in early. Freddy Ljungberg, Yapstam over there as well. Players with plenty of history in the Premier League.
1: Yeah, I've got to say, in three players there, not very nice to play against. Not very nice at all.
0: Free kick Manchester United from deep. Bruno Fernandes, we're not giving him the assist, I think, for the Sesko goal. So still on 19, still one behind the Premier League record of De Bruyne and Henry. Low pass from the free kick to Dalot. Back to Fernandes, 35 yards out, slides it through. On the turn is Cunha who shoots, falling to the ground. Blocked by Konate. Oh, he's made a mess of that. Sesko shot, hits Woodman, came back to Woodman who chested it down. Must have come back from his own defender that, otherwise he would have caught it. And the ball is now clear out of the Liverpool area. Fernandes under pressure. A little roulette spin from him. He was fouled as he did it. Referee's played an advantage and the ball's come through to Freddie Woodman. And Fernandes is OK. He's back on his feet for Manchester United.
1: Yeah, it's relentless, isn't it, from United at the moment. And Bruno Fernandes limping. Whether he's limping because he wants to slow the game down. But I think it's his right calf. Man United won't want to see him limping around. But he is the orchestra. He's like he's got his... hands out, telling everybody where to go, exactly that, yeah.
0: Yeah, conducting the players, conducting the crowd, conducting the whole operation. Manchester United leading Liverpool 2-0, going 6 points ahead of them as it stands in the Premier League table and confirming Champions League football for next season. This season, of course, no Europe, went out of the League Cup at the first time of asking. FA Cup in the third round as well. Gravenberch dummies a shot, edge of the Manchester United penalty, a strong challenge on him. Gakpo lays it back, Wirtz hits the shot, that hits Maguire on the back, the flag is up for an offside, so bodies down inside the Manchester United penalty area. One is Gravenberch, the other's Maguire. It will end up as a Manchester United free kick, and they're only going to end up playing 40 games this season because of the early exits from the cup competitions, which apparently is their fewest since the 1914-15 season. It'll be different next season, and Manchester United fans will expect more. 4 minutes of added time at the end of the first half, Manchester United leading Liverpool by 2-0. But if they win today, Dion, Michael Carrick, and we were talking about this before the game, that'll be 14 games, it'll be 10 wins, it'll beat Manchester City, Arsenal and Liverpool, 2 draws and 2 defeats so far.
1: Yeah, let's look for a new manager, shall we? Yeah, come on. You know, he's done amazing. The players have responded as well. I've just got to give a little mention here to Harry Maguire because he's just blocked a shot on the goal.
0: Oh.
1: And he's literally on the floor and he just throws his head at it just so it doesn't go anywhere near his goal. That's what Harry Maguire does. He's an out-and-out defender. And that's what Michael Carrick's sort of instilled into these players. Do it for the Man United shirt. Do it for the fans. And they're doing it today.
0: Classic Maguire, just putting everything in the way to try and protect the clean sheet. Little smile on his face afterwards as well. And there's his centre-back partner, Aidan Heaven, with a brilliantly timed slide tackle on Frimpong. Manchester United keep the ball in play. They're thinking about a third goal late in this first half. Here's Cunha. Cunha to Casemiro, back to Cunha again. Three red shirts waiting in the middle. Cunha's cross deflected, up and over the bar. That'll be a corner for Manchester United.
1: I'm looking at the Liverpool players after that attack. They're looking at each other, they're pointing at each other, they're kind of scratching their heads, Liverpool, thinking, how are we not in this game? Why are we not? What are we not doing right? They just can't figure it out at the moment, Liverpool. They're looking at each other as if to say, well, how's he got in there and how's he ran off me? They're all over the place, Liverpool.
0: Dion Dublin with us on 5 Live and BBC Sounds, the BBC World Service. We're approaching half-time. It's added time at Old Trafford, end of the first half. Manchester United leading Liverpool by 2-0. The Miami Grand Prix in full on the way on 5 Live from 6 o'clock.

0: UK time this evening. Fernandes looking for that assist. Always the potential from a corner. Goes low. Cunha leaves it. Mbeumo's there. Mbeumo sort of backed out of hitting the shot because there were two Liverpool defenders racing towards him. First time cross from the left from Fernandes towards Casemiro on the volley. He was offside. Wouldn't have counted. Woodman made the save. That'll be a free kick for Liverpool.
1: He does great, doesn't he, Casemiro? He always seems to find where the ball's going to be. He goes all the way around the back that time. He's offside, but he always gets on the end of these crosses. I mean, the short corner that Bruno tried to set up, I think Mbeumo was a little bit on his heels there.
0: Match of the day, BBC One 10:30. I'm hearing from Gary, TV have managed to find a super slow-mo which seems to show that the ball did brush Sesko's fingers before going in for the goal. I mean, from what we were looking at, and they've obviously got to make the decision as quickly as they can, but they've got to get it right. It was difficult to tell from those pictures. I mean, strictly by the letter of the law, if it touches the hand before going into the back of the net from that player, it shouldn't stand as a goal. I mean, do we want goals ruled out that gently brush fingers?
1: Yeah, you know, if anybody has the footage, it's the VAR. They have the footage to see it. And if they haven't disallowed it, then I don't understand what the query is.
0: Somebody talk about Dion at half time. Just giving Stephen the voice.
1: Yeah, exactly. I've got plenty to talk about. I want to see where all those sweets are gone that Gary brought.
0: Rochdale 1, Scunthorpe 0. National League playoff semi final. Boreham Wood will play the winners in the final. Soberslay's cross blocked. Throw in taken by Soberslay. Kanate side foots the ball back to him. Soberslay plays it into his own half. Kanate again. Bruno Fernandes the closest to him. Across here to Curtis Jones. Low pass down the right for Gravenberch. Gravenberch bobbles a pass into the path of Jones, who turns back to Kanate. Liverpool build. But that is the end of the first half, and a hugely satisfactory first half for Manchester United. They were 2-0 up within 15 minutes. Mateus Cunha with the first. A left-footed shot that bounced once and found its way into the far corner via a deflection. And then a Bruno. You see, he's on the brain now, Bruno Fernandes. Benjamin Sesko effort, where he just basically got his body in the way. Bruno Fernandes looking for the assist, headed it across goal towards Sesko. Woodman stretched out a paw, palmed it onto Sesko. It hit him and ended up in the back of the net. And as we say, a little bit of debate about whether it brushed his fingers on the way. And I think the point to make, though, Dion, is Manchester United are very good, aren't they, for the 2-0 lead?
1: Absolutely. Organisation, energy. I think they've executed the game plan so far, and the quality in the final third has been better from Manchester United. Liverpool at this present time just can't find their groove. I don't know what they're going to do at half-time, what they're going to change at half-time, but they have to do something.
0: Manchester United looking to do the double over their great rivals in the league for the first time in a decade. They are well on their way to that at half-time. It's Manchester United 2, Liverpool 0.
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3: What a game, and we spoke about what a rivalry it is between those two clubs. So Manchester United with the advantage at half-time over Liverpool, leading 2-0 at the break. Thanks to Alistair Bruce Ball and Dion Dublin. Back with them in 15 minutes' time or so. We'll also hear more about Bournemouth 3-0 win over Crystal Palace in a moment. But first on Sports World, let's get the very latest BBC news with Alex Ritson.
4: The Iranian Revolutionary Guard Corps says the United States is in a position where it will be forced to choose between an impossible military operation or a bad deal. A statement cited a shift in tone from China, Russia and Europe towards Washington, as well as what it called an Iranian deadline over the US naval blockade. BBC Persian's Siavash Ardalan is following the story.
5: Different media have, domestic and international, had different accounts of exactly what the points in this proposal include, but we do know they come in stages. Iran is saying, okay, let's solve, first of all, the issue of the naval blockade and the closure of Strait of Hormuz. Once that is solved, then we can move on to the bigger issues. What the U.S. wants is that Iran gives very firm commitments on its nuclear program before it lifts the blockade.
4: The brother of one of Iran's most prominent political prisoners says the authorities in Tehran are deliberately allowing prisoners to die of neglect. The Nobel laureate Narges Mohammadi was hospitalized on Saturday, but prevented from being treated by her doctor. President Volodymyr Zelensky says Ukrainian forces have struck two

0: oil tankers outside the Russian Black Sea port of Novorossiysk. Kyiv has stepped up the attacks on Russia's oil exporting facilities. A South African police officer has been praised for retrieving a dead crocodile believed to contain the remains of a missing businessman. DNA tests of the body parts found will establish the woman's identity. One of India's most famous cricket teams, the Rajasthan Royals, have been sold in a blockbuster $1.65 billion deal. The Royals are one of the founding franchises of the Indian Premier League, the world's richest cricket tournament. Here's Tom Bailey.
1: The sale will see the steel tycoon Lakshmi Mittal and his family take ownership of around 75% of the club, with the vaccine billionaire Adar Poonawalla controlling a smaller stake. In a statement, Mr. Mittal highlighted his family's Rajasthani heritage and said there was no team he would rather be a part of. The new owners will be hoping to steer the Royals back to the IPL's summit, with their last title win coming back in 2008 in the league's inaugural year.
0: That's the news. Now back to Delith and Sportsworld.
2: Alex, thank you very much. Yes, welcome back to Sportsworld's Premier League Sunday with me, Delith Lloyd. Live second half commentary of Manchester United against Liverpool on the way shortly from Old Trafford. It's currently United 2, Liverpool 0 at half time. And as you heard in the commentary there from Alistair Bruce Ball, saying Sir Alex Ferguson was taken to hospital after falling unwell at Old Trafford shortly before the match. Sources stressed it was a precautionary move for the former United manager Ferguson and not an emergency situation, and no further updates been provided on his condition after his admission to hospital on Sunday afternoon. Club officials are optimistic Ferguson will soon be fit enough to return home. We'll of course bring you more news on that when we get it. Let's though get some reaction to today's early game in the Premier League, where we heard Bournemouth have moved into the top six with a 3-0 win at home to Crystal Palace.
3: Plays a ball through to Ryan. Big chance here for Bournemouth, and he scores! It's Ryan again on his right foot. The Brazilian surely now puts this one out of sight. Could it be Europe for Bournemouth?
2: John, a comfortable win for Andoni Iraola's side in the end.
3: That doesn't even cover it comfortable. Honestly, Palace in the first half were, well, it's the worst performance I've seen from them in a half of football all season, maybe for the last couple, to be honest. And Bournemouth played like a team who did have something to play for. They were right at it. They showed more desire. And Lerma, with a bizarre own goal that's worth watching if you can, against his former club, went to head it off the line and headed it back at his own goal. It was really weird, and it went over the line. The vibration on the watch of the referee showed that. And then Krupe with his 12th of the season in the first half from the penalty spot. Harsh penalty given against Henderson. And then Ryan rounding things off at the end for 3-0. Never really in doubt at any stage in the match, Delith.
2: Danny, Bournemouth up into the top six then. I mean, they look well set for European football, don't they now?
4: Incredible. You know, you look at the run that they've been on. What's that, 15 games unbeaten now? And only Iraola, sorry, they're really going to miss him. You know, he's done a tremendous job with this kind of group of players. And, you know, you look at kind of where they were in the summer with the amount of big players that they kind of lost. And obviously, again, you know, the recruitment has been outstanding. They lose players and they have that kind of succession planning in place. And they're able to kind of get those new players in and hit the ground running. And they're just a brilliant team to watch. So well coached. And, you know, as John said today, you know, it was so comfortable, you know, to have a game this easy at this stage of the season with the pressures on. You know, you're just really thankful to kind of have that as a player. So, yeah, you still got to kind of go out and kind of execute the performance, and they've done that today. And to see where they are in the league is incredible, really, when you're looking at some of the big teams around them, the money that's kind of being spent in the summer. They are doing a tremendous job. So, yeah, they just got to kind of keep this going now. And it's looking very, very good for Bournemouth at present. And from Crystal Palace point of view, yeah, maybe one eye on that big kind of semi-final second leg game next week. And yeah, weren't quite at the races, Palace. Yeah, soundly beaten.
2: No, and of course the irony in terms of Bournemouth, if they were to get European football, Danny, Andoni Iraola won't be there because he's already announced he's leaving at the end of this season. Plenty of top clubs, you imagine, will be eyeing him up, though.
4: Yeah, I think he'll have his pick of some of the big clubs. He certainly will. You know, you look at in this Bournemouth team, and in terms of the football that they play, how well they coach, kind of in and out possession, you know, one of the best teams in the Premier League in terms of kind of high intensity pressing. But it's not just that, it's how they're able to kind of manage the game as well. You know, they don't just You know, it's not possession just for the sake of it, I would say. You know, they know when to control the ball. They know when to counter-attack quickly.

0: with the players that they have. They'll go back to front at times and look to get the forward players on the ball quickly. So they're just a brilliantly coached team, and maybe the likes of Chelsea, big teams like that, will be looking at this manager, and rightly so, because he's done a tremendous job. And I think he's going to be a really difficult man to replace. I know they've already replaced him with Marco Rosa coming in, but he's going to have big boots to fill, because this manager has done a tremendous job with this kind of group of players. So, look at Bournemouth's succession plan. As I said, it's been very good over the last few seasons, and Iola moving on, maybe he's looking at it and just saying, well, I've taken this kind of team as far as I can go with the players that I'm losing every season, the big players. It's going to be very difficult for me to continue to do as good a job as I've done. And I would expect to see him at a big club next season. He certainly deserves that with the job he's done here.
1: And John, Danny's touched on the fact that perhaps Palace weren't quite at the races. I mean, that's what happens, I suppose, when you're playing Thursday and Sunday, and clearly they'll have one eye, or more than one eye, on that second leg in that conference final coming up at home against Shakhtar Donetsk, where, of course, they have a 3-1 lead.
2: Well, I think it sends a message, doesn't it? When you make five changes and you don't pick Sarr and you don't pick Wharton and you drop Mateta, I think it sends a message to the group that says, this is not our priority. And you can understand that. You know, your Palace fan here, they sang the whole way through the game, the Palace fans in that corner. And you can understand it. Shakhtar Donetsk on Thursday night at Selhurst Park with a 3-1 lead from the first leg and chance of some European silverware in the Europa Conference League, with 13th in the Premier League, not going to get Europe, not going to go down. You can understand it. But they played like that. They played like that in the first half. They just didn't show as much desire. They just didn't run around as much. They didn't have a single shot in the first half. And Bournemouth took advantage, and fair play to them. But let's see. That's not a great result going into European second leg, let's just say that, but a completely different set of circumstances on Thursday night, and fingers crossed they can bounce back from this result.
1: Of course, and briefly, Danny, what would it mean to Palace to be in back-to-back finals?
0: Well, I think it'd be an unbelievable feeling. You know, I think both of these kind of clubs and what they've kind of been able to do over the last few seasons has been nothing short of incredible. Obviously Oliver Glasner is another manager that's kind of departing. The job he's done has been tremendous, and look, sometimes I think just trying to juggle European football on top of the Premier League is difficult, and sometimes there's the odd game here and there that you almost have to accept you're probably not going to win, and that was this one today. So they'll forget about this one quickly, they'll move on. And all eyes now will be on that second leg next week, Thursday. So, two brilliant managers, two really good teams. And, I'd expect Palace to get to the final with a great chance of winning that. And back-to-back would just be absolutely incredible for them, for the club of their size, really.
1: Danny and John, thank you for speaking to us.
2: Cheers, Dallas.
0: Thank you.
1: Yeah, Crystal Palace, of course, the current FA Cup holders. That was the former Crystal Palace defender Danny Gabaldon and John Akers, who watched the match at the Vitality Stadium. Now to the Women's Super League, where Manchester City are on the cusp of regaining the title.
3: Headed all goalwards and in! Manchester City have scored in stoppage time! It could be the goal that secures the title for Manchester City.
1: Yes, an injury time winner from Rebecca Knack gave City a 1-0 win over Liverpool. Victory over West Ham in their final game in a fortnight will earn City their first WSL title in a decade. Let's head to the Joy Stadium, where we can speak to the former Liverpool and England striker Natasha Dowie and Sportsworld's Chris Coles. Chris, a ceiling-defining moment, it seems, in the WSL title race.
4: It certainly felt like it, Dennis. And it came in the most dramatic of circumstances, with Manchester City by and large frustrated for so much of this game. A game they were expected to win relatively comfortably given their dominance at home. They've won all 10, now 11 of their WSL home games, but Liverpool played incredibly well. They had some great chances themselves, but Jennifer Falk making great saves for Liverpool when Manchester City were throwing everything at Liverpool. But sadly for her, it was her mistake that led to that Manchester City winner in stoppage time. Rebecca Knack's header, she parried it, did Falk, into her far corner, and it does mean that Manchester City, it's in their hands, and you'd fully expect them to go on and do it now, but it was in the balance for an awfully long time. The roar of relief at the full-time whistle was evident for everyone here inside the Joy Stadium.
1: Yes, Natasha, I can imagine it was fairly tense for those 90 minutes, particularly for the City fans, and Knack's second goal for City, but one that could obviously see them win a WSL title, the first in 10 years.
5: Yeah, absolutely. I think credit to

0: to City. I think they had to ride the wave today and really suffered, to be honest, in the first half. And when you look back at Liverpool's six big chances they created in the first half, but just couldn't take them. And credit then to City, they responded well in the second half, looked to the better of the two teams. But, you know, still, Bonnie Shaw had opportunities that she didn't take. And you did think, oh, it's just not going to be their day. And maybe potentially the title is going to be out of reach again. But, you know, of all people, Knack comes up with it. It wasn't the cleanest of headers and it was an error by the Liverpool goalie. But, you know, when it's written in the stars, potentially it is written in the stars for City this year. And you can just see the relief from the celebrations. There was knee sliding. There was Alex Greenwood running up to some of the staff. The way they even celebrated after. I know it's not done and dusted yet, but it almost felt as if they really were celebrating the title win today.
1: It certainly seemed that way. Natasha Dowie there, former England and Liverpool striker, alongside Chris Coles. Elsewhere in the WSL, Chelsea stay second after a 3-1 win over Leicester, while Spurs were 2-1 winners over London City Lionesses. Meanwhile, Lyon await the winners of Barcelona and Bayern Munich for a place in the Women's Champions League in Oslo later this month. It was 1-1 heading into today's semi-final second leg at Camp Nou. It's currently 2-1 to Barcelona at half-time. We'll have more on that a little bit later on Sports World as well. Meanwhile, in Serie A, Inter Milan needs just a point at home to Parma later to win the Serie A title for the 21st time. Earlier on, City rivals AC Milan lost 2-0 at Sassuolo. And I touched on the fact that we'll have more on the Madrid Open final a little bit later. I can tell you Yannick Sinner, who's in imperious form, is currently 5-love up in the opening set against Alexander Zverev of Germany. Yannick Sinner incredibly going for an unprecedented fifth Masters title win in a row. It would be 4 this season after success in Indian Wells, Miami and Monte Carlo. He also won in Paris at the end of last year, and that's something that not even the great Novak Djokovic managed to do. United leading Liverpool by 2-0 in our live Premier League commentary. Can Liverpool find any way back at Old Trafford? Let's head back there now. The former United striker Dion Dublin is alongside Alistair Brucebourne.
2: That would suggest a flea in the ear at half-time from the manager Arne Slot. Manchester United 2, Liverpool 0. And we saw some half-time pictures of Kenny Dalglish and Ian Rush sitting side by side, who had been a fearsome prospect against Manchester United back in the day, both claiming handball for the Sesco goal, which has put Manchester United 2-0 in front. Mo Salah is sitting about 3-4 rows diagonally down beneath us. Goodness me, Liverpool could do with his goal scoring form. And Bumo's getting an early shot in the second half. That is blocked by Robertson, and it goes behind for a corner to Manchester United. Welcome to the second half, Dion Dublin.
3: Thank you very much, Ali. Yeah, I think Sesco going off, we'll have to see how this one pans out. I mean, Ahmad coming on is not going to weaken any side, but the balance was very good for United with Sesco down the middle in the first half.
2: Yeah, it'll be interesting to hear after the game why Michael Carrick has had to make that change. I'm presuming that there's some sort of injury issue there, because it was working very nicely indeed in the first half. But Manchester United, comfortable in the game so far, looking to make it 3 Premier League wins in a row this afternoon. And Bumo with a deep corner towards the far post. Maguire is up and heads it down and wide. Well wide of the target, but Maguire's annoyed with himself. He didn't get that back across goal and cause more of a problem. So Manchester United have Lommens in goal. Dallow, Maguire, Heaven, Shaw. Casemiro and Mainoo. Bumo, Fernandes, Cunha, and now Ahmad as their 11 starting this second half. They're in the red shirts, white shorts, black socks, and they're playing from right to left towards the Stretford end. Casemiro nearly lost it inside his own half, managed to win it back. Bruno Fernandes, clever little touch, moves away from the tackle. Ahmad is there on the right, back heels it to Fernandes, dummies the first time ball, and instead passes it back to his fellow Portuguese, Dallow. And Liverpool, we saw Ungamoa going through a strenuous warm-up at half-time, and Milos Kerkez as well. But their bench is incredibly callow. Armin Pesci is the goalkeeping backup. Manchester United have given the ball away. Szoboszlai is running forward. Gakpo getting ahead of him. Still Szoboszlai moving into shooting space and sliding past Lommens. Deliciously into the bottom corner. He points to the Liverpool fans, who are in raptures, away to our right-hand side.

0: tried a clever pass across the pitch, didn't work. Szoboszlai onto it, 3 and 4 touches into the Man United box, and we know how potent he can be. Great finish. Now we've got game on.
1: We do. 13th goal of the season for Dominic Szoboszlai. 6 of those in the Premier League. He's on the ball again for Liverpool. The off-white chain strip, black shorts, red trim, white socks, black tops. Foul here on Frimpong, who was running at Shaw down the right-hand side, and Liverpool sensing the momentum in the game. Shaw picks up a yellow card. Manchester United have had to make the change at half-time, and suddenly the game feels a little bit different.
0: Absolutely. I mean, Man United really need to keep this momentum going. Liverpool didn't want any encouragement at all. Now they've got the encouragement. They've got the goal from their player of the season, for me, Szoboszlai, and now they're getting themselves more and more half-chances. Players are coming forward, Konate and Virgil van Dijk in the box. Robertson's got to in-swing this one with pace.
1: Rochdale 2, Scunthorpe 0. Well into the second half that game. Commentary on Sports Extra 3. So Rochdale heading towards the National League playoff final, where they will face Boreham Wood. Free kick for Liverpool. They're back in the game. United 2, Liverpool 1. I'll run you through the Liverpool 11 in just a second. Robertson with the free kick, left-footed, heading towards the back post, beyond van Dijk, who looks at the referee in disgust. There's a good old tussle and wrestle between van Dijk and Maguire, the two giant centre-backs who both cost their clubs an awful lot of money. Rocks at the back for both teams. So Liverpool have Freddie Woodman in goal, Curtis Jones, Konate, van Dijk and Robertson, Gravenberch, McAllister, Szoboszlai, Frimpong, Gakpo and Wirtz. And I'll read you the Liverpool bench in just a second. But Manchester United guilty. They've given the ball away again. And now Frimpong's been tackled by Hamad. That's another foul. Another free kick for Liverpool on the right.
0: Yeah, in exactly the same place as well. It's level with the 18-yard box, out wide. This is going to be another in-swinger from Andy Robertson. Liverpool fans will start singing his game again. And that's just because Man United are trying to play too clever. In the first half, if he wasn't on to play out from the back, they'd miss the press out and they'd go long because Šeško was on and they could get flick-ons and they could get off the big man. Now they can't. Two dangerous free kicks in a row.
1: Manchester United under a little bit of pressure. They've only won one of their last 7 league games against Liverpool at Old Trafford. And Liverpool sense there's something in it for them now at the start of this second half. Robertson, another in-swinger. Gakpo jumps, tries to win the header. Manchester United get enough bodies in the way. Cunha lobs it gently forward to Mbeumo, lets it bounce. Dummies a pass forward. Frimpong backs off. Robertson is back there, gets a foot in, wins it for Liverpool. Szoboszlai is on the ball. Tries a clever little trick to beat two men on the halfway line. He's lost it. Manchester United looking to get Hamad away down the right-hand side. If he can catch that pass, he can't. That will be a goal kick to Liverpool. So, yeah, 21-year-old goalkeeper Pesci, who's never played for the team, on the bench. So you've got Joe Gomez, Milos Kerkez and Federico Chiesa, who are sort of recognised first-team players. Then Trey Nione, 19-year-old Kieran Morrison, who's played twice this season, both of those in the cup competition. 17-year-old Ria Ungamoa, El Hadji Mortala Njai, an 18-year-old Senegalese centre-back, and Will Wright, an 18-year-old striker, who joined from Salford City in the summer. So it's fair to say the Liverpool squad is stretched at the moment. But here they come, and it's Gakpo speeding forward. Szoboszlai in support on the right-hand side. Slides the pass looking for Frimpong. Nearly comes back to Szoboszlai from the Shaw interception, but Shaw gets a second chance, passes to Mainoo. Mainoo on to Hamad. Wide right is Bruno in his baggy white shorts, long sleeves, red Manchester United shirt. Casemiro involved in the centre circle. Played 7 minutes of the second half. Gripping game this one. Manchester United leading Liverpool 2-1. Bournemouth have already beaten Palace 3-0. And Villa Spurs kicks off at 7 o'clock. Maguire, hefty challenge on Gakpo. Got the ball. Gakpo goes flying over the trailing leg. Liverpool back in possession though. McAllister walking forward in the centre circle, trying to beckon teammates forward with him. Robertson to Wirtz. Wirtz back to Robertson. He immediately receives the ball again, the German international, and is looking to make something happen. Dances into a pass here and whips it back to Konate. Konate pushes it to his left to Jones. Back to Konate again. Manchester United move in towards the Frenchman. Across it comes to van Dijk. Dion Dublin.
0: Yeah, I mean,

sides want to play the game slowly because they're not very good at it. It means that the other team can get themselves all set up, and when you have that scenario, you've got to have very, very good footballers with good vision. Neither of these sides want it slow. They need it quick, they need it pacey, they need it organised, they need to create

0: we can speak to Italian football expert Daniele Verri again. I mentioned Inter Milan need just a point at home to Parma later to win the Serie A title for the 21st time. And Daniele, Inter are pretty much there already, as I was saying, but a point will just make it official, won't it?
1: Yeah, that's exactly true. They have four games just to collect a point, and that will happen, and I think it will happen tonight against Parma at home. It's the perfect opportunity just to celebrate in front of your crowd, so I can't see Inter letting that go.
0: Now, quite the job Christian Kivu's done as well this season. A lot of credit must go to him.
1: Yeah, for sure. I mean, he obviously, let's say, got a team that was already functioning very well. There were issues last year. There was a central defender missing in Debo Akanji. They had troubles up front when Thuram and Lautaro Martinez didn't perform well, wouldn't play. So they got two new strong strikers up front. So, I mean, the club did their homeworks and Chivo did his homeworks. Did change something also in the style of play of the club after 4 years with Simone Inzaghi. So all in all, it was a very, very, very deserved title, also given the fact that Napoli had their troubles in keeping up due to injuries, due to the fact that they were also competing in Europe compared to last season, this season. So, I mean, yeah. All in all, a very, very, very deserved title for Inter.
0: Yeah, and like you say, you touched on Napoli. I mean, it's been a bad weekend for Napoli and AC Milan, yeah, who were obviously still hoping to contend somewhat in the title race.
1: Were they? I don't think so. I mean, I can't be sure because
0: well, until it's mathematically
1: like
0: done,
1: 12,
0: I mean, yeah.
1: Yeah, mathematically, but in the end of the day, I mean, can you see Inter losing 12 points within 4 weeks? It's just impossible. So this title had already been decided weeks ago, basically. It had to be mathematic. It will become mathematic tonight. But, I mean, I don't think that neither Napoli nor AC Milan really thought that Inter could completely collapse at the end of the season. It just wasn't, let's say, thinkable, in my opinion.
0: And how important will the summer be now for Inter? Because, of course, a year ago they were preparing to face PSG in the Champions League final. We all know what happened there, of course. But a disappointing European campaign this time round. So will Kivu be wanting to strengthen? Will focus next season be on obviously retaining Serie A, but equally pushing on and hopefully going deep in the Champions League as well?
1: Yeah, most sure. I mean, let's not forget that Inter also have the chance to do the domestic double because they also play the Coppa Italia final in a couple of weeks. So, I mean, two titles in the first, let's say, season as an Inter manager will be obviously a great feat. They didn't perform well in Europe, but there were reasons also for that. Obviously, losing to Bodo Glimt might sound like a big deception, but on the other hand, Bodo Glimt proved to be a very good side, and they faced the decisive games without Lautaro Martinez, who was their leader and definitely their best player. I mean, you could say that Inter should have enough good player to beat Bodo Glimt, but from what we saw on the pitch, it wasn't like that, because in the end of the day, Bodo Glimt were better, so they deservedly flew out of the Champions League. But I mean, next season will be another season. They will definitely have another go at Champions League, but can we really imagine Inter winning the Champions League next year? It's very difficult, because there is a difference in terms of quality and squad between Inter and the very, very, very big club we've been seeing performing at the latter stage of the Champions League this year.
0: Great to speak to you as ever, Daniele. We'll speak soon, I'm sure, on Sports World. Italian football expert Daniele Verri there. Always a pleasure to get him on. I touched on it earlier, but Jannik Sinner has won the Madrid Open Tennis, beating Alexander Zverev 6-1, 6-2 in just 58 minutes. Now, it means the world number one becomes the first player to win 5 Masters titles in a row, 4 this season. So to add to his Indian Wells, Miami and Monte Carlo titles, he also won the Paris Masters at the end of last season, if you remember. Well, let's head to Madrid, where we can speak live to Spanish tennis journalist Manuel Sanchez Gomez. Hi there, Manuel.
2: Hello.
0: We'll get on to Sinner's historic feats in a moment, but was the final as comfortable and straightforward as the scoreline suggests?
2: Yeah, it was kind of disappointing from Alexander Zverev.

0: point of view, because I think he lost the match even before stepping in the court. Like, I don't think he believed in his chances of competing against Sinner, and I can understand that he has lost 8 matches in a row, the last 5 without even winning a set. But when you are playing in a final and you are supposed to be the 3rd best player in the world, you really expect a bit more from him. It was the shortest ever final in Madrid, just 57 minutes. So it was a bit disappointing from Alexander Zverev and Sinner. He just, again, it happened what has happened during the whole 2 weeks. He hasn't needed to be at his 100%, at his full potential to win the title. So it was a very, very strong match that can only make us question if he's going to have any kind of opposition in Rome, and especially in Roland Garros, where his advantage is in best out of 5 matches is even bigger.
1: Well, that's the next obvious question, really. I mean, as you touched on, Alexander Zverev, he seems to have a mental problem, doesn't he, against Jannik Sinner. But obviously, Jannik Sinner has just dominated this season after losing the Australian Open final to Carlos Alcaraz. I mean, he's won everything that's been put in front of him. It's quite a run that he's on, and this feat of now winning 5 consecutive Masters titles, it's something, Manuel, that even Novak Djokovic never managed.
0: Yeah, and he's only 24, and he's going to have a chance in Rome to become the second player in history to win the 9th Masters 1000. And maybe we are going to reach a point in this season in which we might think, is he going to be able to win the 9th Masters 1000 in one season? Who obviously no one has been ever even close to it. You know, Nadal and Federer never won the 9th. The 9 Master 1000 in their career. So that speaks very, very, very how difficult it is. Novak Djokovic made it when he was 31, and Jannik Sinner, he's just about to make it, being 24. I think even the final today was a great news for the Rome organizers, because if the final could have been extenuating for him, or exhausting, or a long final, he might have had a thought about going to Rome or not, because in Roland Garros he's going to be the big favorite. I can't really see anyone stopping Jannik Sinner on clay, and we can only hope for Carlos Alcaraz to come back from the injury and try to challenge Sinner. But what Zverev said after the final, I think is true right now. You are the best by far.
1: Absolutely, and you'd assume obviously he will go to Rome, home soil, of course, being an Italian. I mean, you'd expect, like you say, Sinner to make it 6 at Masters titles in a row, and as you say, become the youngest player to win the full set, as it were. An event, though, the Italian Open, that he's never won, but arguably it's hard to see anyone that can stop him in the next fortnight.
0: I think his biggest enemy is himself. Just as he gets injured, or he has some kind of physical problem, which obviously we don't want to, is the only way I can see him losing in any point in Rome. And he has won 23 matches in a row this season, and he's not so far. I mean, he's far, but he can equal what Novak Djokovic did, winning 43 matches in a row, or even trying to challenge Björn Borg, who won 49 matches in a row many years ago, because his level right now is unmatchable for anyone, and in Rome his advantage is going to be even bigger. And yeah, he has just surpassed the 40,000 points in the ranking, and he's the number one, and he's going to be the number one for a while, probably for the whole season. And you can really see how he's improving in every tournament. One of the things that I like from him in this tournament is he had to try play more drop shots. That is a shot that he doesn't have in his game so far, but I think he has tried Madrid as a test for it. So you can really see his ambitions of even improving right now, that he's the best by far.
1: It's interesting, isn't it? And the more he wins, the more questions he'll get asked at press conferences about that Novak Djokovic unbeaten match record, which I'm sure will bring its own pressures as time comes on. But Carlos Alcaraz, as we know, has already ruled himself out of the French Open, the defending champion, because of injury. You know, we've touched on the fact that even Alexander Zverev, the third best player in the world, is no match for Jannik Sinner currently. Is anyone, or can you name anyone that might put up a decent fight at Roland Garros for the second major? I mean, Arthur Fils perhaps might be in the mix in going deep. Casper Ruud, perhaps. Is there anyone that you could name, you know, Manuel, that maybe, you know, could be a surprise winner? Again, I'm clutching at straws. I know I am.
0: Yeah. On clay, I think it's very difficult right now, because clay players like Lorenzo Musetti are not on a great shape.

0: Hasselfeld, for example, he has done really well in Barcelona and in Madrid, but when when it was time to face Sinner, he said it's another level, and I don't really see anyone challenging him right now on clay. Obviously, he can lose in a bad day, but right now I don't think there is any player because, you know, they need to be at their 100%, and they need Sinner not to be at their 90% or 80%. They need a really bad Sinner to actually beat him at some point. And these players usually play their best when they need it. So we haven't really needed to see the best Sinner in Madrid. And if you think about Roland Garros, even if he gets in trouble in any early round or in any point, you know that he's going to be able to put that fifth gear that maybe he hasn't needed in the early rounds of tournament just to win the match. So seriously, if he doesn't have any physical problem, I don't really see how he's not going to win in Rome and Roland Garros.
1: We will have to wait and see. Great to speak to you as ever, Manuel. Thank you for taking the time. Manuel Sanchez Gomez, Spanish tennis journalist in Madrid. What a win for Jannik Sinner. Elsewhere in sport this Sunday, the Rajasthan Royals have been sold in a blockbuster $1.65 billion deal. The Royals are one of the founding franchises of the Indian Premier League, the world's richest cricket tournament. On the pitch, Kolkata Knight Riders defeated Sunrisers Hyderabad by 7 wickets. The Sunrisers were bowled out for 165, and the Knight Riders chased the total down with 10 balls to spare. In the second game on Sunday, Punjab Kings finished with 163 runs for the loss of 9 wickets against Gujarat Titans. The Titans are currently 73 runs and are 2 wickets down. In the NBA playoffs, the Philadelphia 76ers defeated rivals Boston Celtics 109 points to 100 to take game 7 and win their playoff series 4-3. Former MVP Joel Embiid contributed 34 points, 12 rebounds and 6 assists in that victory. The 76ers were at 1.31 down in the series, but they rallied back to beat the Celtics in the playoffs for the first time since 1982, having lost their last 6 series to Boston. We must chat snooker, because the World Championship final between Sean Murphy and Wu Yizhu is underway in Sheffield. Now, the 2005 champion Murphy powered to a 17-15 victory over John Higgins to reach his 5th world final, while Yizhu reached his maiden final after his counterpart Mark Allen suffered heartbreak on the final black ball. Let's have a listen.
2: Can do to snooker players. I don't believe it. I do not believe it.
1: Unbelievable. Let's head to the Crucible Theatre where we can speak to Sports World's Jamie Broughton. I watched this on the television on Saturday night, Jamie. We heard it there. I mean, it seemed a simple shot for Mark Allen that normally he would have scored 99 and a half times out of 100.
3: Well, as you heard there from Dennis Taylor, the 1985 world champion, he was commentating on that match. You know, that is the pressure of the Crucible, and they've been missing quite a few balls as well. And you have to say, though, for Mark Allen, you know, you talk about, you know, psychological, you know, setbacks in careers, often referred to as battle scars. I mean, unless he comes back and wins the world championship in the future, I don't think you'd ever get over, you know, missing that black, because as you say, he would have normally potted it. Although, to be fair, you know, you go back to the 31st frame, he broke down when he was on a break of 45. He did have another chance to win the final, to get through to the final as well. So hugely disappointing for Mark Allen, although to his credit, the way he spoke afterwards was utter class. He wished his opponent Wu all the best and said all the sort of right things in the press conference, but obviously inside was absolutely devastated.
1: Absolutely, yeah, I heard him speak as well straight after that defeat. Like you say, he was so eloquent and congratulating Wu Yizhu as well, who's obviously playing in his maiden final. What is the latest then at the moment at the table, Jamie?
3: They're tied at 4 frames all after the opening session of play. Wu Yizhu made a really good start. He was 3-0 up at one stage. It took Murphy a while to settle. Then we saw Sean Murphy come back into the match. He made a century and 3 other breaks over 70 to go 4-3 up, but he couldn't hold on to that lead, and Wu Yizhu took the last frame of the afternoon with a 65 break. So they'll be resuming in about an hour's time, and they'll play 9 more frames, and 18 is the target to be crowned the champion of the world and to win around about $680,000.
1: Sean Murphy became the second youngest ever world champion back in 2005 at the age of 22. I love the fact that Yizhu at the time would have just been 1 year old, still in nappies. Murphy since then has lost 3 finals. I mean, this has to be his best opportunity, doesn't it, though, to win a second?

0: winning title?
1: Yes, it is. I mean, obviously, Will Yiz is an incredible talent. And, you know, we saw him beat Sean Murphy in the Masters this season. But, you know, Murphy has to be the favourite. And, of course, all those defeats in finals, you know, have to play on his mind. And he said after he got through to the final, I can't lie and say this doesn't mean everything to me. It does. And certainly tonight he'll be looking to try and get a lead and put some pressure on Will Yiz.
0: And Yiz as well, obviously looking to make it back-to-back Chinese winners. I mean, that'll just be something phenomenal should he do it.
1: It will be incredible. I mean, Zhao Jingtong obviously made the headlines here last year, but if Will Yiz could do it, you know, that's the second year of a Chinese player winning it. And we've talked about potentially having, you know, Chinese player dominate the tour in years to come. You know, it could be starting sooner than we think.
0: Tell us a little bit more about Will Yiz then, Jamie.
1: Well, he moved to Sheffield here in the north of England as a 16-year-old to pursue his dream. He lived in a windowless flat and slept on the same bed as his father because they didn't have a lot of money when they moved over from his home city of Lanzhou. He turned professional at 17, so he really has come here and had to work hard, and everything was on the line for him to make it as a professional. There wasn't a plan B, and he's worked incredibly hard, and he's reaped the benefits of that. Obviously, he's a talented player, but he only started playing the game as a bit of fun. It wasn't like a big plan for him to be the next world champion, but he's going well so far, and he's certainly excited everybody here, and everybody likes when he's introduced to do the old woo and get behind him.
0: Absolutely love it. Jamie, it sounds like you're having a great time. Thank you so much, Jamie Broughton at the Crucible there. Both players then level at 4-4, as Jamie was saying after that first session in the final in Sheffield. They resume a little bit later this evening. 9 frames to be played. Of course, it's the first one to 19 wins. We've got 1 hour of Sports World remaining this Sunday. Reaction to come from Manchester United's 3-2 thrilling win over Liverpool that has secured them Champions League football next season. We'll also chat more Premier League football and look ahead to the late game on Sunday, which is taking place between Aston Villa and Tottenham, which of course Tottenham will be looking to capitalise on the fact that West Ham down at the bottom lost on Saturday. Plenty more to come in the final hour, so don't go anywhere. Let's get the latest BBC News.
2: I'm Debbie Russ with the BBC News. Iran's Revolutionary Guards say the US now has limited options and must choose between what it called an impossible military operation and a bad deal. The IRGC statement was broadcast after President Trump confirmed he'd received the latest proposals from Tehran on ending the war, adding he couldn't imagine they'd be acceptable. Joe Inwood reports.
3: Both sides continue to approach this like they won the war. What Tehran thinks that deal should look like could be seen in its new 14-point negotiating position, sections of which were reported by Iranian media. As well as a lifting of sanctions and unfreezing of assets, it seeks security guarantees and the withdrawal of US troops. That proposal was seemingly rejected by the US president before he'd even read the details. Donald Trump said Iran had not yet paid a high enough price.
2: The brother of the jailed Iranian human rights campaigner and Nobel Peace Laureate, Narges Mohammadi, has accused the regime of deliberately allowing prisoners to die in jail. Hamid Reza told the BBC that those with little or no profile were being executed, while those better known were being allowed to die from their health conditions. Mr. Reza says the regime is preventing his sister from getting the medical help she needs. She's in prison hospital with heart problems. President Zelensky says Ukrainian forces have struck 2 oil tankers outside the Russian Black Sea port of Novorossiysk. The night also saw more Russian airstrikes on Ukraine, with up to 10 people reported killed. Jessica Parker is in the Ukrainian capital.
4: Kyiv is claiming further hits on Russia's oil interests, including, according to President Zelensky, 2 tankers in waters by the key Russian oil hub of Novorossiysk on the Black Sea. He shared a video that the BBC hasn't been able to verify, showing a small vessel, possibly an unmanned naval drone, heading towards a much larger ship. Ukraine has been intensifying strikes on Russian oil facilities to dent the Kremlin's war chest as Russia's full-scale invasion is now into its 5th year. Moscow this week accused Kyiv of further destabilising energy markets.
2: Revelers at an unauthorised rave in central France have again been warned they're risking their lives at the party on a former military firing range. Here's our Global Affairs reporter, Sasha Schlichter.
5: Officials were thrown off guard on Friday when thousands of revelers converged on the vast site 200 kilometres south of Paris. They'd used encrypted messaging apps to arrange

0: to meet for a so-called free party. Authorities hastily put security measures in place as the crowd swelled to what was claimed 40,000. The top local official warned against dancing due to unexploded ordnance. Experts have so far had to handle two such shells.
1: BBC News. At least two people are reported to have died and a third is in intensive care following an outbreak of an acute respiratory illness on board a cruise ship in the Atlantic. The vessel was travelling from Ushuaia in Argentina to Cape Verde, with the ship close to the coast of South Africa. The patient, a British national, was taken to Johannesburg for treatment. The South African Health Ministry say they tested positive for hantavirus. OPEC, the oil exporters cartel, has agreed to a modest increase in output. But the 188,000 extra barrels a day from June could be dwarfed by future production expansion by the United Arab Emirates, which has just left the group. The Emiratis have long been frustrated with OPEC production quotas. A South African police officer has been praised for his bravery after being lowered from a helicopter down to a crocodile-infested river to secure a dead crocodile believed to contain the remains of a missing businessman. Richard Kagoe reports.
2: Captain John Potgieter carried out what police described as a highly dangerous and complex mission. Footage shows him suspended several meters in the air, clinging to a rope after securing the dead animal from the Romati River. He's been praised for going beyond the call of duty. The crocodile had been lying motionless about 60 meters from where the businessman's vehicle was found after being swept away. It was shot by a rescue team combing the river. Body parts recovered from its intestines are undergoing DNA testing to confirm the victim's identity. The businessman had been missing for more than a week.
1: One of India's most famous cricket teams, the Rajasthan Royals, has been sold in a blockbuster $1.65 billion deal. The steel tycoon Lakshmi Mittal and his family will take ownership of around 75% of the club, with the vaccine billionaire Adar Poonawalla controlling a smaller stake. That's the latest BBC News.
3: Thank you, Debbie. Welcome back to Sports World's Premier League Sunday with me, Delith Lloyd. Over the course of the next hour, then, we'll bring you all the reaction from our live commentary game at Old Trafford, where Manchester United have secured Champions League football for next season after beating Liverpool 3-2. We'll also be live at Villa Park ahead of what's set to be a huge game at both ends of the table, with Champions League chasing Aston Villa taking on Tottenham Hotspur, who are battling to preserve their Premier League status for next season. We'll also be looking ahead to Monday's two Premier League games. Manchester City look to continue to keep pace with leaders Arsenal when they travel to Everton, while Chelsea on Monday will also be looking to get their faltering Champions League hopes back on track against relegation-threatened Nottingham Forest. Alongside me for the next hour is Sports World's Manny Jasmi. Hi there, Manny.
4: Hello again, Delith.
3: And former Liverpool and Spurs defender Stephen Colker. Hello to you, Stephen.
5: Hi, good evening.
3: And before we chat about this game, this remarkable thriller at Old Trafford, Stephen, I know you've played in this fixture before, haven't you? I think the last time United beat Liverpool twice in a season was back in 2016. I think you were a late sub for James Milner and I think used as a big man up front. What were your memories of that game?
5: Yeah, thanks for reminding me. Yeah. No, it was a special day. It was actually only my second game for Liverpool, so to come on and play up front was great, but unfortunately United got the better of us that day, and they got the better of Liverpool again today. Actually, I felt that they probably deserved it. Not probably, they did deserve it. I'll take that back. They did deserve it. I'll take my bias hat off. You know, United were good today and they deserved the 3 points.
3: Yes, Manny. I mean, we talked beforehand, didn't we, how obviously this is a rivalry of old. It certainly lived up to that with obviously Champions League football, with both teams chasing that. But the rivalry was intense as ever listening to the atmosphere on Sports World.
4: Yeah, quite often these kind of games are a bit too cagey and a little bit cautious, but you got the feeling that you had two teams with not much to lose playing in that game. They're both going to be in the Champions League next season. Nothing else really on the line for them. And, you know, I thought, you know, with the news that Sir Alex Ferguson was taken to hospital, that was a Fergie-era match. There was a roaring crowd. And, you know, when Fergie was on the bench, he often said to himself, go on, son, when he was watching the match. And it was a go on, son kind of game, especially in the first half from United.
3: Yes, it was fitting. A shame for

0: For Sir Alex Ferguson, that he wasn't able to watch the match in the end, but we do believe he is okay, according to club sources, and was obviously there pre-match before heading to hospital after being taken ill. Listen, we'll hear from Michael Carrick, the interim head coach, also Luke Shaw to come, but let's hear from the man who scored Manchester United's winner, Kobbie Mainoo. He's been speaking with Sportsworld Steve Wilson in the last few moments.
1: Kobbie, many congratulations. That was a game in the best traditions of Manchester United, Liverpool. Lots of excitement, drama, goals.
2: Yeah, it's never an easy game against them, you know. There's always lots of ups and downs, and just glad to come out with the win.
1: You caught that beautifully from a couple of strides outside the penalty area. Right in the corner, it's a great, great hit, that.
2: Yeah, it's nice to be back among the goals. I haven't scored in a while, and amazing fixture to do it in.
1: And, of course, importantly, most importantly, it seals Manchester United's place in the top five in the Champions League next season. That's mission accomplished, and you had to do that this season, really.
2: Yeah, 100%. It was a huge goal for us, obviously, to get in Champions League, but the season's not over and we want to carry this momentum on, so we just want to keep winning, winning, winning.
1: And you signed your new contract this week till 2031, so it's been one heck of a week for you.
2: Yeah, definitely a blessing. You know, I'm happy to commit my future to the club that I've been at all my life, and looking forward to the future.
1: And now, with these games remaining this season, I guess you can just kind of enjoy them even more.
2: Yeah, definitely. I mean, we're not letting our foot off the gas, but, you know, hopefully we can enjoy these games, still work hard and get a few more wins out of them.
1: I've got to ask you, from 2-0 up at half-time and looking quite good value for 2-0, 10 minutes into the second half or whatever it was, it's 2-2. Obviously a shock to the system, but you recovered well.
2: Yeah, I mean, Liverpool are a good side and we didn't come out as sharp as we should have and we got punished for it, you know, but we stuck to it and we came out with a win.
0: Kobbie Mainoo scoring United's win in the 77th minute. Stephen, Manny alluded to sort of the Ferguson era just a moment or so ago. It's been 13 years, of course, since the great man left Old Trafford. We've seen so many managers in that time try and bring the success back to Old Trafford, the likes of Louis van Gaal, Jose Mourinho. Are we perhaps now seeing the best football United have played since Ferguson, or is that too strong a statement at this moment?
3: No, I would agree. I would completely agree. I think what United are playing with at the moment is freedom. I think Carrick's given them that freedom. He's given them that confidence. They've also got a bit of momentum behind them, which, of course, we speak about every week. It's so, so important in football. But I just think what Carrick's done is strip it back to basics. He's got a really good assistant alongside him in Matt Holland, and I think that, you know, United look like a proper team, and I haven't said that for a long, long time. They look consistently good, and they don't always win. And you know, look at the Premier League, and all the teams lose, right, every now and again. But what I am seeing is consistent performances from Man United, and I'm really pleased to see Kobbie Mainoo back in the team. I mean, he was out in the cold, and it's amazing how quickly football changes, because now, you know, a few months after Carrick's joined, he's back, he's scoring goals, he's signed a new contract, and I hope as well that he'll be back in around the England squad.
0: Yes, I mean, Manny, he recently signed, I say recently, this week he signed a new contract, keeping him at the club until 2031. I think he's only just turned 21 as well. A few months is a long time in football, but a player that Ruben Amorim clearly didn't fancy, but Carrick's brought him in from the cold, as Stephen was saying.
4: And what was really weird was that Amorim never really gave him a chance. He just refused to pick him. And now Kobbie Mainoo is doing what he's doing for United. He's only missed one of Carrick's games. That was through injury. And he got in the England squad in March. The only thing he needs to do now is just be a bit more chatty. I doff my cap to Steve Wilson, because that was a difficult interview. I've done interviews like that where the questions are longer than the answers. And you think, OK, how many more have I got before I dry up here? So well done, Steve Wilson.
0: Absolutely. I was thinking the same thing. Sometimes I don't always get to hear the interviews as they're being played out, because they're literally being turned around by a production team. And yes, it was one of those where, oh, Kobbie, please say a bit more. But that will come with age. That will come, I'm sure, with experience as well, won't it, Stephen? I mean, you'll have been through it, I'm sure. The younger you are, the more daunting speaking to the media can be.
3: Yeah, for sure. And it's funny because I had the same view in my mind as he was speaking, just thinking, you know what, he's been media trained because he gives the right answer, but very, very short and sweet. And you say it comes with age, but you've got to at least say he still doesn't like to give interviews.
4: No,
3: so
4: he doesn't.
3: Hopefully, Kobe's not going to be like that because I like to hear from the players and I like

0: hear something different. I like to hear their honest opinion and their honest reflection of it. But yeah, that was a well-trained youngster speaking there, short and sweet, and said all the right things.
1: Absolutely. Bruno Fernandes spoke to Wayne Rooney as part of a BBC interview recently, and he was very, very insightful and eloquent, and sort of brought the barrier down in some of the things that he was saying. And he, Stephen, is a player that has certainly been pulling the strings in this second part of the season. He is united through and through, isn't he, Bruno Fernandes?
0: Yeah, I'm so glad you mentioned him. I was watching the game earlier and I hoped that we would bring up Bruno Fernandes, because he was outstanding again today, and he's taken so much criticism. Everyone's said he's not a captain, he's not this, he's not that. Listen, today, if anyone gets the chance to go and watch it, go and watch his reaction every time the ball was lost, because it was phenomenal. You've got Cunha with his hands up in the air, you've got Mbeumo with his hands up in the air, but you've got Fernandes every single time. His reaction, there's no moaning, it's like, it's bam, sprinting, pressing, closing down, dragging the others with him. I thought today was a proper captain's performance, and it was topped off in the final minute where he's won the ball back, he's gone out for a throw-in, and he's just turned to the crowd and just roared, and it was like, yeah, you know what? That was United's captain right there, and it was a real proper performance today.
1: And you can see he's really trying to get that 20th assist. Unlucky not to get it for that Sesko goal. But I mean, three games left of the season, surely he's going to surpass, not even just equal, but surpass Kevin De Bruyne and Thierry Henry's record of 20 assists, Stephen.
0: Yeah, I believe so. And I find it so strange that, like, the assist rule, because for me that was an assist, right? He heads it back across for Sesko's goal. He heads it back across. He forces the keeper to touch it with his fingertips, which then hits Sesko and goes in. It's as much of an assist as you could get without it being written down in the record book. So, yeah, hopefully he gets a clean assist where his name will be written down. And, yeah, he fully deserves it. So he's been outstanding all season.
1: We obviously can see the pictures here. Obviously, the listeners around the globe, not so. But, I mean, it would have been ludicrous, wouldn't have it, to... they were debating ages, I think, VAR, whether it had touched Sesko's hand. I mean, it clearly wasn't a handball, was it?
0: No, not for me. No, it was a goal. I mean, I'll be honest, when you watch it back, it does kind of glitch a little bit. It looks like the ball moves, but there's no clear way of seeing if it's hit the hand. And you know what? I was glad to see it be given a goal, not because I'm certainly not rooting for Man United, but just because the way football's gone, when you can't see and you're unsure, give it a goal. You know, give it a goal. Don't be ruling it out and looking for these, you know, millimeter decisions. It wasn't clear. It looked to be a natural goal. And as I said, United, whether they scored that one, they'll have scored another. They deserve to win today.
1: Well, let's hear from interim head coach Michael Carrick, who hopefully has given more lengthy answers than the aforementioned Kobbie Mainoo. He's been speaking to Steve Wilson.
2: Michael, firstly, many congratulations on winning what was probably more of a dramatic game than you would have wanted, given you were 2-0 up at half-time.
3: Yeah, we had the game in a good place. I thought we were really good today in so many ways. I thought we knew they were coming to take the ball and play a lot of midfielders and overload the middle of the pitch, and it was something we had to deal with, and I thought the boys stuck at that very well, and then we looked really dangerous and put ourselves in a fantastic position, and the game flipped quite quickly after half-time. It happens, it's football, you know, and a couple of errors, that's it, you know. I think both of them, Ahmad and Senna, have been immense for us and offered so much to put us in this position. So mistakes are part of football, and I think shows the group and the character to come back from that and bounce back. And if anything, to win with a late winner is gives you a great feeling, and to see the stadium light up like it did is very special.
2: It's obviously a great week for Kobbie because he's got his contract sorted out. He scored a winning goal against Liverpool, and it seals Champions League football.
3: I think Kobbie's taken another step forward in the last couple of weeks, especially. I think his performance and his level of performance has been top, and there's still a bit to come from him, but at the moment, with the level that he's playing at, he can be really pleased with himself. And big moment, yeah, of course. The new contract, it's natural, you know, it evolves, and it was quite an easy thing, obviously, to decide, but it's been an important week for him. It's an important week for us. Champions League, so yeah, of course it's important. Let's not over-celebrate it, because we want more than that. But nevertheless, to do it with so many games to spare from the position that we're in, I think there's a lot of people and a lot of players need a lot of credit for that.
2: And you can kick on now in those games, because the pressure of that is off to some degree, because obviously there's always pressure to get points. You're Manchester United. But you've done that job, and now you can just kick on and enjoy the rest of the season.
3: be honest with you, I've not said it once to the players about qualification for Champions League. It's it happens if you win enough games, you know, and it's really not something we've ever spoke about. It's been about improving, getting results, preparing for games, being ready for games, and the spirit and the togetherness in that group's as good as you could hope for, you know, and that's what got us to this position.
1: Well, they may not have spoken about it if you believe that, but they certainly knew what it meant in the celebrations at the end, Manny. We heard from Rennie Molenseal, didn't we, before kickoff, and Dion Dublin as well, about how much they wanted Michael Carrick to get the job. And that's the most obvious question now. He's done everything that was required. He's got Manchester United back into the Champions League for next season, and it's whether now he will be given the job.
4: Do you know, listening to that, I thought this isn't a guy who, I think I'm right, and you can correct me, that he only coached Middlesbrough before coaching Man United. You know, he was there for 3 years. He's very inexperienced as a coach. He didn't really get anywhere with Middlesbrough and got sacked. But when he was talking there about Kobbie Mainoo and how much he's kicked on in the last couple of weeks, he sounded like a coach who's been doing it for 20 years. He sounded so experienced. And, you know, like someone who's been around the block, he's seen everything, and just had a quiet authority about what he was saying. And I'm sure that quiet authority has made an impression on the players since he was there. I mean, he put it this way. United's board of directors are pretty much well known for making terrible decisions, but
1: just lost Manny's line there, I think, Steve. And it's interesting to hear what Manny's thoughts on that were as well. And I think it's fair to say, you know, today on the touchline, there wasn't any sign of Michael Carrick perhaps panicking. Or outwardly, it didn't look like that when Liverpool scored those two early goals in the second half to bring it back at 2-2. You know, he kept calm. He made the changes that he needed to a little bit later on for United as well. And clearly, he's got the team playing for him, hasn't he?
0: He has, yeah. I think he coaches the same way he plays. You know, he was a very, very calm and, you know, humble player. I was fortunate enough to be in a few England squads with him, and he hasn't changed. And I just think having such a calming influence on the sideline helps so much. Having someone who knows the squad, knows the club inside out, knows what it takes, knows the pressure that these players are under, I think he's the perfect fit. Now, United can go and scan the globe and look for the next best thing, but they've got someone there who is United through and through, and I think he's done a fantastic job. He mentioned there about there being lots of people who deserve credit. He's one of them. He's absolutely one of them. He deserves a lot of credit. And I said Matt Holland earlier. I meant Steve Holland. Steve Holland also deserves a lot of credit. He's been assistant to Michael there, and he's also done a fantastic job. He's done great wherever he's been, and I think that was a great recruitment, whether it was done by Michael Carrick, whether done by United. That was a great addition to the club. So, you know, I'm looking at United going, don't change what's not broken. And I think with Michael Carrick, as I said, they've got a very calm, not overly experienced, but he's learning on the job. And I think that the players respect him. And if you've got the respect of the players, you're halfway there.
1: Yeah, I think that was what Dion Dublin was saying earlier to us as well, that you've at least got to give him the chance because he's done everything you've asked, and it would be ridiculous just to change him for change's sake, as it were. You mentioned you obviously shared England squads with Michael Carrick a few years ago, Steve. And did he ever strike you then as someone that could go on and potentially become a head coach?
0: Yeah, for sure. He's very, as I say, very mature, very calm, very quiet. And went about his business in a very professional manner. And I always think when you play with players like that, I often look and go, okay, they've got that coach side to them. And it was just, I think for me, just a matter of time. Contrary to what, you know, Manny said there about him at Middlesbrough, I thought he did a pretty good job at Middlesbrough. You know, I thought he did a pretty good job. Of course, he didn't get into the Premier League, which is the ultimate goal, but I think he did okay at Middlesbrough, and I think coming away from there, he'd obviously have learned during his few years there, and he's come back to United, and he's just made him tick this year. I think, there's no doubt in my mind, if they continued with Amorim, they would not be where they are today.
4: Everything that Stephen has said, everything that everyone is saying about Michael Carrick is what everyone said about Ole Gunnar Solskjaer. While he was the caretaker, you know, he understands the club, he's connected the players with the fans and all that. Got the permanent job, it wasn't a disaster, but it didn't go as well.

0: well as it promised to. And I wonder if that's in the back of the minds of the Manchester United board. You know, this season there was no pressure on the players. Is it going to be just as good with Carrick having a full-time contract? And no one knows.
1: No, I suppose though the counter argument to that, Stephen, would be that just because it didn't work for Solskjaer or with Solskjaer, it doesn't mean that the Carrick situation is identical. And obviously, you know, there's been a new board since then has come in. You know, as Sir Jim Ratcliffe's come in, you've got the technical director Jason Wilcox. So in that sense, things have changed in terms of the hierarchy at the top. You know, would I be fair to say that as a counter argument that we mustn't maybe have the two of them as mutually the same? When they are arguably two different scenarios.
2: Yeah, no, I think it's definitely fair to say that. And I worked under Solskjaer, and I was a bit hesitant with him going to United. I wasn't too sure how it was going to go. I actually thought that Solskjaer did okay. I mean, as Manny said, they didn't do terribly. He didn't do as well as what the expectation of Man United is to win the league. Let's get that right. That is the ultimate expectation of being at Man United. This year is a little bit different. You know, can they get in the Champions League? But, you know, this year they'll be looking to build on that. There will be pressure on Carrick. I guess my counter-argument would be, okay, it didn't go amazingly well with Solskjaer, but it didn't go amazingly well with Van Gaal. It didn't go well at all with Ruben Amorim. It didn't go amazingly well with Jose Mourinho. So they've gone and looked elsewhere. I personally believe Carrick deserves the opportunity. And if they're going to give him the opportunity, back him in the transfer window. Don't just give him the, okay, you're going to have the opportunity to work with what you've got. You know, yep. Properly back him. I think that's going to be a real key to United's success moving forward, is whoever comes in, are they going to back them as if they're there for the future, or is it going to be another temporary fix where it's like, you know, you're half in, half out? Because I think United, and as do Tottenham, which I'm sure we'll talk about a bit, they need some consistency. And I think Carrick can offer United that.
1: Yeah, and they'll certainly need to sign players, you would imagine, in the summer, knowing that Champions League football is around the corner as well. Let's hear then from the Liverpool head coach. Here's a disappointed Arne Slot.
3: Arne, you came back from a very difficult position at half time, and then I thought a 2-2 for 10, 15 minutes. Honestly, I thought you might go on and win it.
4: Yeah, I think everybody thought that. Unless you've seen us play this whole season, then you would maybe have a bit of second thoughts, because so many times this season when we were waiting for us to score a goal, we switched off in a moment, and that then eventually led to us conceding a goal. And the same happened today. I think we controlled the game, maybe the whole game, but mainly the second half. And in the first half, when we controlled it, we were not a threat at all offensively. But in the second half, we combined controlling the game also with being a threat. But one moment of switching off is usually for us conceding a goal.
3: Rio gives you such a lot when you bring him on. He was a real threat, of course, but you have to be careful about when you bring him on, because he's so young, he still has a lot of the game to learn. At 2-2, were you tempted like to get him on and try and capitalize on that momentum then?
4: Yeah, of course, because he has shown so many times for us how good of a player he is, how he's able to beat players in 1v1 situations, especially if their defenders have already played 70 minutes. They maybe get a bit tired, and if you then get a fresh Rio who's so quick in his 1v1s, that's always a big threat. And I thought that Jeremy got more and more tired towards the end of the game, so we brought in a fresh Rio, and he was close in scoring the free-free, but unfortunately the ball went just for us on the wrong side of the post.
3: At the moment, you're playing with Freddie Woodman, your third choice goalkeeper in goal. You're playing without any of your possible front three. Isak injured in the week. Given that, are there positives you can take away?
4: Yeah, that the players we had available were able to play a second half as we did, and were able. They had a chance to win this game, and that's why it's also not an excuse who we are missing. These players are good enough to compete with United, as we saw mainly in the second half. So yeah, then if you have a chance on a result, we have to do better, and we must not look at the players we were missing today.
1: Arne Slot there, obviously finding no excuses there. Stephen, they did appear to start quite slowly. I don't know whether that was in part because Manchester United came rushing out the blocks or what, but was that in part due to the way, you know, Slot implemented his style, or was it just maybe a little bit of complacency from Liverpool that they seemed to start quite slowly?

0: I wouldn't say it was complacency or Arne Slot's tactics. I think it was a case of Man United came absolutely flying out the blocks. And once you get that goal with Old Trafford, with the crowd behind them, that seemed to rock Liverpool a little bit, which we haven't seen for many years because Liverpool are so used to these games. But it did seem to rock them a little bit. And then United went 2-0 up. And then it looked like to me in the first half, United probably could have gone 3-0. I mean, I was really pleased to hear Arne Slot there, one, not use any excuses. Like, you know, it's actually quite refreshing to hear managers say, look, we've got players out, but the players we've got are more than good enough. Of course, they're Liverpool. You know, don't get to that level by chance. So anyone in the squad is good enough to play in the Premier League, in my opinion, and compete. What I also enjoyed what he said there was he spoke about, you know, dominating the game, but creating very little chances from that. You know, there were periods where they did that, but you know, for me, this obsession with dominating the game, unless it actually leads to chances being created, then I don't understand the logic behind it. Because United has sat back, when they got their chance, they went forward. And as I said, in the first half, it was United who got the 2-0 lead, but it could have been 3, it could have been 4. And you know, I'm just looking at the Liverpool team and I'm thinking, OK, who's going to create that moment of magic? And today, they were lacking in that area, I felt. You know, Frimpong hasn't quite settled at the club for one reason or another. And, yeah, they were certainly lacking a little bit going forward.
1: Yeah, Manny, I mean, they have had their injuries, as we know. But aside from that, I mean, Liverpool have seemed to struggle, haven't they, against the big clubs this season, United at Anfield, and then Arsenal and Manchester City as well. They have, as defending champions, not been as defending champions, I suppose, in that sense.
2: No, it's been a poor defence, really poor defence. But I thought it was promising for Arne Slot that they came out after a really poor first half and were on top until United scored. That goal came against a run of play. It showed that Slot still has the ear of the players. I mean, not much of a consolation when you lose to your biggest rivals, but I think, you know, it's a good job. Liverpool are, 6 points clear of Bournemouth, who are sixth, because they've got Chelsea and Villa next, two really tough games, but they're so far ahead of Bournemouth that I don't think they'll matter.
1: It looks like it's going to be another interesting summer, perhaps, for Liverpool, Stephen, in terms of signings. We know, obviously, they splashed the cash a year ago. Can you see them delving into the transfer market again? You know, players are leaving. Mo Salah, Andy Robertson, we know, has announced he's going. Potentially Alisson could be on his way out of the club as well. It's very much still a transitional period, isn't it, here? But can you see them needing signings in the summer?
0: I think they will need a few. I mean, it's going to be hard to replace Mo Salah, of course. He's been a legend at the club for so many years. But I think what Liverpool needs to be really careful of is just buying another 4 or 5 players and having to wait another 6 to 9 to 12 months for these players to settle. I mean, the signing of Isak's been so unfortunate this year, of course, with the injuries. Hugo Ekitike took a while to settle, and now he's injured. Frimpong hasn't settled at all. Kerkez hasn't settled. I think Liverpool have to be really, really careful and really shrewd in this transfer market. If they're going to go and get players from abroad, how long is it going to take them to settle into the system? Because I'm not sure how long Arne Slot will have next season. I think this year the club have been patient. I think they'll continue to be patient, you know, until, you know, the start of next season. But I think the fans will have higher expectations, absolutely, than finishing. I mean, it looks like they're going to finish fourth this year, maybe even fifth if Villa win today. I think the fans have bigger expectations, of course, being part of Liverpool Football Club. So Arne Slot's going to have to be really shrewd this market. He's going to have to make some signings, but it's going to have to be players that can adapt to Liverpool's style of play really quickly.
1: Yeah, one player who has worn the shirt well this season is Dominic Szoboszlai. Manny, he's perhaps in the Bruno Fernandes category in terms of being that key playmaker in midfield.
2: Not just there, at right back. Further back in midfield, wherever he's played, he's been their best player, Szoboszlai. And you know, his interviews after matches as well, like, a bit like Slot, are very honest. You know, if things don't go well, he says it. He doesn't hold back. He hasn't been media trained to the same extent as Kobbie Mainoo, that's for sure. he's been a star for Liverpool, and you know, they really need to keep hold of him

0: I think he will, you know, he's there, probably only one leader. I know Virgil van Dijk is there, but he's not been the same this season. Szoboszlai has sort of is the sort of heart and lungs of that team.
1: Yeah, the next captain in waiting, you feel, potentially, if Van Dijk were to go next season once his contract is up. Manny, Stephen, stay with us for the final half hour of the programme. More football chat to come, including heading to Villa Park as well, ahead of Aston Villa's match against Spurs. A lot riding on both ends of the table with that one. First, though, let's break for the very latest BBC News. Here's Alex Whitson.
2: The Iranian Revolutionary Guard Corps says the United States is in a position where it will be forced to choose between an impossible military operation or a bad deal. A statement cited a shift in tone from China, Russia and Europe towards Washington, as well as what it called an Iranian deadline over the US naval blockade. The brother of one of Iran's most prominent political prisoners says the authorities in Tehran are deliberately allowing prisoners to die of neglect. The Nobel laureate Narges Mohammadi was hospitalised on Saturday but prevented from being treated by her doctor. Hamid Reza told the BBC she was suffering as a result of the US-Iran war.
3: The regime in Iran has taken the international community as a hostage by blocking the Hormuz Strait. And unfortunately, the European countries have decided to focus on their economy and what is going to happen with the oil that's transported through the Strait of Hormuz. Most of the countries have forgotten what they used to preach, like democracy and freedom.
2: President Volodymyr Zelensky says Ukrainian forces have struck two oil tankers outside the Russian Black Sea port of Novorossiysk. Kyiv has stepped up attacks on Russia's oil exporting facilities. Revelers at an unauthorised rave in central France have once again been warned they're risking their lives at a party on a former military firing range. Experts are attempting to defuse a second unexploded shell hours after making safe munitions discovered near a road passing through the rave. A South African police officer has been praised for retrieving a dead crocodile believed to contain the remains of a missing businessman. DNA tests of the body parts will establish the victim's identity. Richard Kigoi reports.
4: Captain John Potgieter carried out what police described as a highly dangerous and complex mission. Footage shows him suspended several meters in the air, clinging to a rope after securing the dead animal from the Romati River. The crocodile had been lying motionless about 60 meters from where the businessman's vehicle was found after being swept away. Body parts recovered from its intestines are undergoing DNA testing to confirm the victim's identity. The businessman had been missing for more than a week.
2: We'll have more in the newsroom in a little over 20 minutes. Now, back to Delith and Sports World.
1: Alex, thank you. And if you're lucky, I'll join you in the newsroom for a couple of minutes later to chat Premier League, because what a day it's been here on Sports World. Let's keep talking football then in the final 20 minutes or so. Wins already today for Manchester United and Bournemouth. And there's one more game on Sunday as well, which has huge ramifications at both ends of the table. Tottenham will move out of the bottom three with a win at Aston Villa, after West Ham's 3-0 defeat at Brentford on Saturday, while Villa themselves would be 8 points clear of Brentford in sixth if they win. I should say Bournemouth, rather, are now sixth, with only 9 points left to play for, so very close to guaranteeing Champions League football for next season. We know, though, don't we, that Villa have a huge Europa League semi-final second leg against Nottingham Forest this coming Thursday. So let's find out if they've rested some stars. We can head to Villa Park. Sports World's Charlie Slater is there. Evening to you, Charlie. Run us through the team news.
5: Hello, Delith. Yeah, only Martinez, Cash, Tielemans and Rodgers remain for Aston Villa as Unai Emery makes seven changes from the team that were beaten by a goal to nil at the City Ground against Nottingham Forest on Thursday evening. Now, five of the seven that drop out are on the bench, including the likes of Ollie Watkins, but John McGinn and Emi Buendia aren't even among the substitutes tonight. Villa, though, to their credit, do have good strength in depth, so names like Sancho, Barkley, Maatsen all appear in the starting 11. Tammy Abraham starts in the Premier League for the first time since early February, but as you mentioned, Villa can all but secure Champions League football tonight, so there surely would have been a temptation to go strong again, particularly as their Premier League form has shown the impacts of trying to fight on multiple fronts down the stretch this season. Just two wins from their last seven Premier League games.
1: Charlie, we've got Stephen Colker, the former Tottenham and Liverpool defender, with us. Manny Jazmi as well.

0: Stephen, it certainly seems that the Unai Emery is favouring that second leg in the Europa League on Thursday. Is it something you can afford to do, though, do you feel?
1: Well, from a Spurs perspective, I'm pretty happy, I've got to be honest with you. from Aston Villa's perspective, it's interesting. I've just lived this same situation here in Turkey, and we lost this game. Exact same situation as Villa. We got semi-final on Tuesday, we rested the players on Friday, and we lost. And after the game, we sat there and thought, why did we do that? We probably should have gone with our strong 11, our strongest 11, purely because momentum is so key in football. Listen, Unai Emery is far more experienced than me. I'm sure he's got faith in the players that he's got. But Villa need a win, not just for the league table and all the rest of it, but just for that feeling at the change of the training ground tomorrow. That feeling when the boys walk in, everyone's feeling good. And then the mind switches to the Thursday game. So he's taking a risk, but he's a very experienced manager and he loves to win the Europa League.
0: Charlie, what's the feeling around Villa Park? We know Unai Emery is Mr. Europa League, but what's the feeling around Villa Park after that team news? Have you spoken to any fans today? What's the tension like, the anxiety, if there is any?
2: Yeah, there is an element of anxiety. I've seen quite a few Villa games recently, including Thursday evening at the City Ground in the Europa League, and I think there's a concern, generally speaking, that particularly given how brilliant they were through November and December, that the season does have the potential to kind of leap up at the last minute and bite them on the backside, because they were at one point, goodness me, the discussions on BBC Radio 5 live on the World Service were, could Aston Villa gate crash a title chase? And obviously things have fallen away quite rapidly in the new year, and then there has just been a few signs, particularly here at Villa Park over the last couple of game days, where they put four past Sunderland in such an entertaining game. They won that 4-3 and saw off West Ham with a really professional 2-0 performance there, that it felt like they were starting to find their feet again. But let's not forget, they lost 1-0 at Forest on Thursday night. They lost 1-0 at Fulham a week ago in the Premier League. And you look at their two wins from their last seven games. Only Spurs, Chelsea and Burnley have fewer points in their last eight. And two of those three teams that I've just mentioned there have changed their manager in the last week or two. And the other one, Spurs, are never more than a few days away from doing the same thing again. Sorry, Stephen.
0: Yeah, Manny, it's an interesting one as well, isn't it, this? Because if Unai Emery puts all his eggs in the hopefully going to win the Europa League basket, which we know the winners do qualify for the Champions League, you know, he could end up, you know, with egg on his face, because surely he wants to qualify for the Champions League via the table. And I know they're 6 points clear of sixth place Bournemouth currently, but anything can happen in these final few weeks.
3: Not Bournemouth winning all of their games and Villa losing all of theirs. They're like Liverpool. They're like Man United were earlier. It's just a case of confirmation of their place in the Champions League. And it looks like Unai Emery is taking the Ange Postecoglou approach. His infamous quote last season, who cares about the league form? And Emery has rested plenty of their big hitters today.
0: I think Villa do have Liverpool and Spurs, though, don't they, in the run-in, Stephen? So, and Manchester City, sorry, don't they? So, you know, I'm sort of trying to make it exciting here that anything could potentially happen. But clearly he is favouring the Europa League, isn't he?
1: Yeah, and as I said, he loves that competition. He's a serial winner, and I can understand why. I'm looking at the fixtures here. You've got obviously Tottenham today. They've then got the UEFA Cup game against Forest, and then you've got Burnley, which they'll be looking to get 3 points in, and then Liverpool and Manchester City. So it is a little bit of a risk, but as Manny said, there it's unlikely that Bournemouth are going to go ahead and win all three of their games. But as I said, for me, it's not about the league table right now. For me, the biggest thing is, as I said, about momentum, building that momentum, giving the players that belief, that winning feeling, walking back into the changing room tomorrow, go, right, we're good to go on Thursday. And he knows that. He's been around the game for long enough. As a player, as a coach now, I can't speak highly enough of that. So Villa will want a result today. Spurs will be licking their lips at the possibility of, you know, rattling Villa. Spurs need 3 points today. There's no two ways about it.
0: Well, there are no two ways about it, Stephen. And as a former Tottenham player, I mean, they'll have been boosted by West Ham's defeat at Brentford on Saturday. They have to match. They have to go and win today, don't they? I mean, arguably a point's better than nothing, but surely Tottenham have to make

0: the most of West Ham losing on Saturday?
1: For sure. This point of the season, Spurs need 3 points. There's no talking about, well, we'll wait till next week or wait till the week after. We've been saying that for the last 2-3 months. I hear it from every Spurs fan. It's now. It's a case of now. Here is the opportunity. West Ham have

0: designer who has fled Uganda after being arrested for activism.
1: As a graphics designer, I used to advocate for queer persons via my designs as I was doing posters and all that stuff. So it came to a notice that I was advocating for LGBTQ, whereby in Uganda it was an offense. So I decided to flee to South Africa because it is labeled as a country that welcomes queer persons.
2: What would have happened to you if you'd stayed in Uganda?
1: Well, like, we are going to beat you to death. Because, honestly speaking, you were cursed to our family. One thing I know, if I stayed in Uganda, I don't think I could be still alive by this time. Mami Jane is more than a mom, but an angel sent from God. I'm human. I deserve a right to be free. I deserve a right to be loved.
0: You're listening to Heart and Soul on the BBC World Service. I'm John Offord and I'm in Johannesburg, South Africa, spending a day with Jane Codrington, a former Methodist pastor who walked away from institutional religion to build her own church for the people every other church had turned away.
3: So I think we're very valid in this space.
0: We Are Church meets in the school hall twice a month. But the rest of the time it lives here in Jane's home, in her garage and out on the streets of the city. That afternoon, more members of We Are Church gather at Jane's home for lunch over orange juice and quiche.
4: Dear Lord God, thank you that we can all be in this place and thank you that we can share a meal together. And we pray that you bless to our health in Jesus' name. Amen.
5: Amen.
0: Over lunch, I asked Jane when faith first became part of her life.
4: It was during my teens, maybe 14, 15. And I don't know if I could even have said it was specific, but there was a sense of enjoying Bible teaching and seeing a comfort in it and an ability in it from then. But I don't know if I could be more specific than that.
0: So you mentioned hypocrisy earlier, so you described the institutional church as full of hypocrisy, if you like. I wondered if you can share what you experienced.
4: Well, I suppose one of the things, for example, would be around people's reaction to couples getting divorced. Then, for example, those two individuals who'd maybe been the victims, in inverted commas, of the fallout from that, would then pass on that same level of ungracious behavior to maybe a gay person who walked through the door, or a homeless person who walked through the door, or somebody who didn't quite match up. So the sense in which somebody had experienced rejection but couldn't then see that they were doing the exact same thing to the next person. And I saw it within our family as well. It just didn't make any sense to me. You would think that somebody who'd experienced such shameful treatment by others would then extend grace because they knew how it felt, and yet couldn't. I just don't understand that. And then to be critical of something that one just has absolutely no idea about is also just, again, beyond me. So, that type of hypocrisy.
6: Hello.
7: Hello.
6: How are you?
7: Fine, how are you?
6: Good. Hello,
0: hi.
6: John. Nice. Sorry, Nicola.
8: Nice to meet you, Nicola.
0: That's Nicola Morrison with her husband, Christopher. She had been training for ministry in a Presbyterian church until she was dismissed after challenging its structures. They've been part of We Are Church since 2022.
9: I joined We

0: your church with Christopher, my husband, a few years ago, and came from a Presbyterian background, and I was training to go into ministry, and then I left that not in a nice way after sort of seeing that structures and the way the organization functioned wasn't very equal. It was easy for me to leave the church because I was essentially fired for standing up against certain things.
1: Coming from where we came from, we were under the impression that we were already inclusive, but you don't see that till you get perspective. It's been a wonderful experience of just human beings all being who they should be.
2: Listening to Nicola and Chris, it's clear how much of this community is shaped by Jane. So I ask her directly about the theology behind it. How do you reconcile biblical texts that are traditionally interpreted as condemning LGBTQ plus relationships with your theology of inclusion?
3: The biblical texts have been badly translated. The scriptures that are generally referenced are referring in many places to violent power dynamic relationships, abusive relationships, and relationships that would mimic pedophilia. They are not referencing loving same-sex relationships. The Sodom and Gomorrah passage, for just as an example, is just that was never ever about homosexuality. That was about hospitality and rape. Where we get the word sodomite is just bizarre. I mean, that's just an absolute crazy, crazy thought. And I think what I've wrestled with more than anything is how, not the scriptures per se, but how the theology around those scriptures was essentially fed to us as the truth. And it was essentially based on a bad translation. And that's made me angry, actually. A whole generation and a whole culture has been shifted, changed, and marginalized, essentially, because of a group of white, straight, patriarchal people choosing a translation that suited them. That has been a wrestle for me more than the actual scriptures, if you like.
2: So if you're wrong about this, what do you think God would say to you?
3: Well, if I'm wrong, then I've loved and given grace to far too many people. I'm not really sure what to do with that.
2: Do you ever doubt your interpretation?
3: Doubt, yes. But I'm also fine with that. So I guess as I've grown older and read more, I'm more and more aware that I am probably a Christian agnostic. I may not know all the truth or even half the truth. I just would rather err on the side of being more loving, more inclusive, and more available, and more loving, I guess. It's as simple as that, than being more excluding and more judgmental and more dogmatic. And I would rather be wrapped over the knuckles for being too loving and too including than being not loving enough and not inclusive enough.
2: What gives you confidence that you're not betraying your faith?
3: I guess a deep sense of peace, and a deep sense that I am loved, and a deep sense of who I am. Yeah. And a deep sense of assurance. I'm quite relaxed with the mystery. Quite relaxed.
2: But for Jane, these questions about exclusion and care are not abstract. They are deeply personal. So Jane, to you.

0: You have experienced personal loss recently in the family, yeah?
1: Yeah. We lost our youngest daughter 3 months ago. She passed away after a long illness, and I was her primary caregiver. That was a big part of my identity, I guess. Her life was filled with struggle. She was autistic, and she was adopted from parents who were HIV positive. So her life began with us, with me as her advocate, right from the word go. So loving and caring for someone on the margins has been a role that I've fulfilled for a long time in many different ways.
0: And what did Rebecca think about the church that you created and the drive for social justice?
1: Rebecca loved going to church. I think her presence was instrumental in teaching many of the people at We Are Church about neurodiversity, really. She forced everybody by her presence to embrace noise, the unexpected. She forced people to be okay with interruptions, with the candle at the front being blown out because she fancied blowing out the candle at the front. I think she would be proud of how we are continuing. I think she'd be good. She'd be good.
0: I just can't begin to imagine how you guys are coping.
1: It is day to day, but again, I think part of a faith community that's authentic is that they're doing it with us. And the grief and the crying and the sadness is not hidden. And for me, that's part of how We Are Church shows up. It's doing what it just does, how it naturally is, and how it naturally works.
0: I asked Jane one final question. When you look back at your life one day, what do you hope this chapter says about you?
1: I hope that there are just people out in the world who are in healthy, whole relationships, jobs, spaces, who are on the journey of faith, navigating this world, feeling like they belong, feeling safe and seen. Because there was a space at a school where they were able to finally understand who they were and how much God loved them. And that space was made possible by a few individuals who rallied together and made some good coffee and unpacked the scriptures as best as they knew how.
0: By the end of the day, I realize We Are Church is not really about buildings or doctrine or even disagreement. It's about what happens when people stop asking who belongs and start asking who has been left out. And in many ways, I'm left with the sense that this is a church without walls. You've been listening to Heart and Soul on the BBC World Service. This programme was presented and produced by me, John Offord, with executive producer Rajiv Gupta.
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2: 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The sessions will be held on Saturday 2nd of May and Saturday 9th of May from 9:30am to 4:30pm at the Canterbury WEA. This non-confrontational course is ideal for beginners or anyone wanting a refresher covering history, cultural safety, colonization, and new ways of thinking and working together. 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
5: Kia ora koutou katoa, and today we are talking about parking, and specifically parking in a private car park. So what that means and what your rights are in that kind of situation. So as always, the information on my show is only general information and your specific circumstances may be different. If you would like some specific advice about this or any other issue, you can give Taranaki Community Law a call on 0800 529 878. You can also follow Taranaki Community Law on Facebook, Instagram and TikTok as well. So I'll be posting a little bit of information there about some of these rules around car parking, so you can also find that there. So there are two main kinds of car parking in Aotearoa New Zealand. So the first is public spaces, and that is where essentially you are parking either on the street or sometimes in a parking building or a parking kind of thing that is owned by, usually it'll be the council, by a public kind of body. So there's a bunch of rules around how that works and how it needs to happen and fines and what happens if you overstay and all that kind of stuff. And that is a specific set of rules for public places, and that is run and the laws are governed by usually the district council. So whoever your council is, they are the ones who are managing that kind of public parking. And that does actually include parking, you know, outside your house or anywhere else, anywhere on the street.

operate as public parking. But there is also another kind of car parking, and that is private parking. And it can sometimes be a little bit hard to tell the difference, because sometimes your council might have parking buildings that are run and owned by the council, and so you might think that it's the same, but those are governed by their own specific set of rules, and there are actually some specific laws around public parking and how councils do it. And then, but then if it's a parking building that is owned privately, then it is a different set of rules. So it really depends on whether it is public or private. That's your first kind of question that you need to answer. And just because it's a parking building doesn't automatically mean that it's private. It might be owned by a public thing like your council. So private parking has much less rules involved than public parking, and it has different things that can happen as a result of you parking there. So it's really important to understand when you are parking, whether it is a public or private sort of setup. That's your first thing. Once, if you're sure that it's private, if you understand what's happening, then essentially what is going on is that you and the person who owns the land have entered into an agreement whereby you will park your car and there will be some kinds of conditions associated with that. And so private parking, parking in private places, there's no obligation. You don't have a right to park in a private car park. And any kind of relationship between you and the owners of that land is governed by a contract. Now, when we think of contracts, we mostly think about things in writing that both people signed. But actually, it doesn't have to be like that for something to be a legally enforceable contract. In order for there to be an enforceable contract, it just needs to be an offer and acceptance. Right, so they are offering you something and you are accepting it. And the way in which they offer it is generally by providing some signs. Right, so when you go to park in a private place, there'll be a sign and it'll give you the conditions of parking. Now, sometimes you might have to pay. And so if that's the case, you know, where you drive up and there's the barrier arm and you get a ticket out of a window, or there will be signs there explaining what the conditions of parking are. That is essentially an offer. They are saying, hey, if you want to park here, here are what we think, you know, here's the deal. Here's what we expect from you. You don't have to take that. If you don't, then there's no contract. But in order to go into that parking place, generally that's considered acceptance. So you've seen the offer, you can park here either for a certain amount per hour or possibly even for free, provided that you meet certain conditions. That's kind of how that works. That's what they're saying. And then you, by taking a ticket, for example, or depending on the nature of the car park, possibly even just driving into the car park, possibly by parking your car in one of the parks, you are accepting those conditions. If you didn't want to accept those conditions, you wouldn't enter. All right, so you've seen it, they've offered it, you, by driving in and parking, or by getting a ticket, whichever kind of point it is, you have accepted those conditions. So you have a contract between you and the parking, whoever owns the parking place, right? They've said, this is what we're going to do, and you said, yeah, that's fine, and you have parked your car. So that's how private parking works. You have to have that offer, and you have to have that acceptance. But once you do, then it's understood that you both are going to abide by whatever those conditions are. So that's applicable to both of you. So break for our first song, and when we come back we'll talk a little bit more about how it works if there are any problems with your parking. And our first song today is by Lord, and this is 400 Lux.

Hoki mai anō ki te Lōlady on RTFM, and today we are talking about parking your car, and specifically parking in private car parks. So you and the owner of the private land have entered into an agreement, so you have a contract, they've offered parking with conditions, and you have accepted those conditions and that parking. So if you park and then do not follow the rules or those conditions, the owner does have the right to either tow or clamp your vehicle, because it's on private land and you are not following the rules that you need to follow on that private land, or they can issue you with what's called a breach notice. Now, this is where you need to be very careful that you understand whether this is public or private, because if it is public land, then you can be fined. But if it's private land, even a fine or a ticket, even if it says that on it, it is in fact a breach notice. A breach notice is basically saying, hey, you have breached the conditions of the parking. It isn't a fine. If it was a council thing, then it is. That's a fine, that's a public thing, and you can be taken to court and have that fine enforced. But in a private setting, it's a notice to say that you have breached the rules. And the main distinction here is that fines can't be, a breach notice

offences can't be enforced in the same way as fines. So some of the kinds of reasons why you might be issued with a breach notice might be if you have parked in a store car park when you're not shopping at that store. So again, if that says when you enter into it, you know, customer parking only, they are offering parking but only for their customers, and you are accepting by driving in that you are a customer. You might also breach the terms of the contract if you exceed the maximum amount of time. You might also breach the terms of the contract if you park in a disabled parking space, if there's one available and you don't have a disabled parking permit. So again, it's not a fine because it's not public, but the owner of the private land could issue you with a breach notice for parking somewhere where you were not entitled to park. Again, they've offered parking in specific with specific conditions, and you have accepted that by entering the car park. So if you get a breach notice, it should tell you a bunch of information. Now, there is a code of conduct for private car parks, but it's not mandatory. So some car parking companies may follow this code of conduct, but not all. So it can sometimes be a little bit tricky to kind of work out what the rules actually are, because they do depend a little bit on the specific contract that you've entered into. So if you have been issued with a breach notice, it should tell you why you have received it, how much money they want you to pay for being in breach. Now, remember, this is not a fine. Okay, so you're not being fined. The breach notice is saying, hey, you have breached the contract and therefore we think you should pay. How long in which you have to pay the amount, and what will happen if you don't pay by the due date. So it is possible, because this is, at least in theory, a monetary amount that you owe, it could be sent on to debt collectors, etc. But it can't be enforced like a fine. And also the process to follow if you want to dispute the breach notice. So a lot of the problems that come around parking in a private car park is where people get issued a breach notice but didn't realise that they had in fact broken the rules. So if you don't pay, then they could take the matter to court and argue that you should pay, or they could also pass that on, for example, to a debt collector. But as I've already said, it's not a fine, so they can't enforce it in the way that a fine would be. But often people do get themselves kind of mixed up around this and are a little bit unsure about whether they have legitimately been breached or not. There are a number of examples of parking companies who have perhaps issued breach notices when they shouldn't have. The process of disputing a breach notice can seem really kind of difficult to work through, and part of that is because each of these situations is a contract between you and another private business or an individual even. And so although they have to have a process for disputing the breach notice, it isn't necessarily going to be standard, and it isn't, again, the same as if you went into the council and the council have specific processes that they have to follow. Private companies may have different processes for different things because they are allowed to. They are sort of private businesses in that way. But you can dispute that breach notice. Again, sometimes it might be called a fine, but it isn't. So if you believe that it's unjustified or the fee is unreasonable, then you can dispute it. So I'll break for our second song, and when we come back, we'll talk a little bit about disputing these kinds of breach notices. And our second song today is by The Offspring, and this is No Breaks.

Hoki mai anō ki te Lōlauru on Art FM, and today we've been talking about parking, particularly in private car parks. So if you receive a breach notice, again, it might say that it's a fine, or it might look like a fine, or an infringement fee or an infringement notice, but it's actually not. It's a breach notice because you have breached the conditions of the contract between you and the private car park owner. There are some things that you can do if you want to dispute it. The first thing is to make sure that you understand whether it's an infringement notice, which is something issued by the government, or a breach notice, which is issued by a private kind of company. So infringement notices are those issued by government agencies like the police, the NZTA, or the City Council. So they have their own specific process and are issued in specific ways. If it's not issued by one of those, the police, NZTA, the council, then it's likely to be a breach notice. So a breach notice is issued by a private operator. Now, they can choose to provide you with a breach notice. They could actually choose to tow or clamp your car if you are parked in a private car park and you have breached the conditions of that private car park. So they can also do that where you haven't adhered to those conditions of the contract. But if you've been issued a breach notice, it should include information on how to appeal so that you understand what your process is. Generally speaking, you would write to the operator. Now, sometimes the owner of the private car park has contracted out the enforcement side of it to somebody else. So that's who that operator is. The operator is the person who is operating the parking enforcement. So that's the person that you would dispute the notice with, the person who has issued the breach notice. So that might be different than the owner of the car park. The contact details for that operator should be included in the notice. So you should know how to do that. If they will not review it, or you're not satisfied with their review, then you can apply to the disputes tribunal. So if you think that you didn't breach it, then that's the process that you go through. You can come to Taranaki Community Law and get some legal advice about how to work through that disputes tribunal process, how it looks, what information you need, why they should have accepted your appeal, etc., etc. So you can get some legal advice about that, but you don't have to, and in fact you don't normally have a lawyer if you go to the disputes tribunal. So you don't need a lawyer to go there. It's a relatively low cost, so you have to pay a small amount to file your application, but if you are successful, then you will also receive, they'll have to pay that back, the other party. So it's relatively low cost, it's relatively straightforward to go to, and you can get some legal advice about how that process works. So essentially, grounds for disputing a breach notice are usually

where they haven't made it clear about what the contract actually involves, or there's some kind of unreasonableness to the fee. So the first one, that they didn't maybe they didn't display clear signs of the conditions of use, or that infringing or breaching vehicles would be total clamped. You know, they didn't tell you. Essentially, this comes back to this idea that it is a contract. If they are going to offer something, some kind of parking under some conditions, it needs to be clear before you get and park your car what those conditions are. So you need to know what you are accepting. So if it says that you can only park for a certain amount of time, then you need to know that before you park, right? So that you understand what you are accepting. Or if you are allowed to park for longer in some circumstances, but not all circumstances, then it needs to be clear when you are able to park for longer and when you're not. So for example, if the parking was only for 30 minutes, but you could get it validated at one of the local businesses for the car park for a longer amount of time, then that all needs to be clear before you park, right? You need to understand what it is that you are accepting. If they say that, but then it turns out that they will only do that for, say, 10 vehicles or a few of the vehicles or not all of the vehicles, then again, it needs to be very clear before you park or before you enter the car park that only the first 10 vehicles will be able to do that, or whatever it might be. So whatever the conditions are, you need to know that before you get into the car park, because otherwise you can't accept if you don't know what the offer actually is. So that's one of the ways in which you could dispute the breach notice, that they didn't display clear signs of the conditions of use. So whatever those conditions are, you need to be aware of them before you park, before you enter the car park, if it's one of those ones with a, you know, we have to push the button and get a ticket out. In order to do that, you need to have all of that information before you push that button to get the ticket, so that you know what it is that you are agreeing to. The other way that you can dispute a breach notice is where the breach fee is unreasonably high. So it's an unreasonableness question. Lawyers love unreasonable. It's our favourite word. So unreasonably high. So under New Zealand law, the car park operator can only claim for reasonable costs. What are reasonable costs? Well, that depends a little bit on the circumstances. So the costs can include things like towing and storage fees for a towed vehicle. So if they clamped or towed your car, then they are entitled to recover those costs. That would be reasonable for them to do so. It would not be reasonable, though, for them to charge a really significantly higher amount in order for you to get your car back out, if it was a lot more than what it cost to actually tow the vehicle. So it's really only the reasonable costs associated with that towing and storage. In terms of if it's a breach notice, but your car has, you know, your car's still there, or you've driven in there and then driven back out, for that kind of breach notice, then the reasonableness of it needs to be about the loss of income from other customers who couldn't park in the car park, right? So if they're offering you a breach notice because you have exceeded the time that you are supposed to be there, or you haven't paid for the whole time that you are in the car park, then it still needs to be whatever costs they have incurred as part of that. So if they have incurred costs like administration costs of working out that you have over, you know, you've overstayed, then it's fine for that to comprise part of the breach notice. But it shouldn't be an arbitrary amount. And it can't be really high. It's not a fine. You're not, you know, being issued a specific kind of amount. It should be the reasonable cost that is the result of that. So if, you know, you were there for 3 hours and you only paid for two, then that cost of that extra hour plus some, you know, administration would be reasonable. But charging you for, you know, the equivalent of several days.

0: days' worth of parking might not be reasonable in that situation. Whether something is reasonable or not, if that's what you're disputing, that's the kind of thing that you might have to go to the disputes tribunal and have the disputes tribunal decide what a reasonable cost in that situation would be. So there are things you can do in relation to them either not having a valid contract, so they didn't offer you the correct conditions, or that they charged you an unreasonable cost. But in order to have that kind of worked out, sometimes you might have to go to the disputes tribunal in order to make that happen. If the parking person, the company, the operator, or even the owner of the car park, if they pass that breach notice onto a debt collector, for example, you can also say that you are disputing it. And they will normally make a note of that so that you can then, again, continue on with that dispute tribunal process. So that's how that works if you want to dispute a breach notice. It is a different process than something like an infringement notice, which has a very clear kind of way through the courts. So it is different. If you would like some specific legal advice about a breach notice that you think is incorrect, either because you didn't actually breach the rules of the car park, you agreed to specific rules and you met those specific rules. There's been a lot of talk lately about, car number plate recognition by, computers and then them not noticing when cars came in and out. And that's obviously not a breach because you didn't actually breach the conditions, you met the conditions. Or maybe you think that the conditions weren't clear when you parked. You can give Taranaki Community Law a call on 0800 529 878 and make an appointment to see one of our lawyers. So we can provide free legal services if you can't otherwise afford a lawyer, or if it would be uneconomical to go and see a lawyer about something like this. But as always, the information on my show is only general information and your specific circumstances may differ. Otherwise, ka korero aho, a te rau wā.
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0: or normal count? Anyone got an answer for that?
1: I don't think there's that much in it. I would just say that amongst the good players, I would think that a huge percentage of them would play reverse count. Natural count is not really played so much these days. There are definitely still some very good players playing natural count. I'd say that at least 75% of the top players would play reverse count. And that's good enough for me. I think there is some advantage to playing reverse count, but there'll certainly be some hands where you wish you were playing natural count. And
0: what do you play, Ross?
1: That's a good point. I reckon there's a lot of junior and intermediate players. I reckon hardly any of them are playing count. And this is another thing. There's another thing about counting the hands out. If your partner gives you count in a suit, you can figure out how many cards they've got in a suit. An odd or an even number, you can usually tell whether it's three or whether it's five. And it helps you to count the hand out while you're defending. It sounds like a lot of work, doesn't it, Ross?
2: So for the benefit of the gin club members, just explain it.
1: Natural count is if your clearer is playing a suit and you're not involved in trying to win the trick, they lead the ace, and you play the eight followed by the four, playing natural count, that shows an even number in that suit. If you're playing reverse count, it shows an odd number in that suit. You can usually figure out whether it's three or five or two or four or whatever it is. It's not that hard. Once again, it's all helping you count the hand out so that you can defend better. These good players that defend, really, they're not magicians, you know. It's just that their partner's told them how many cards they've got in the suit. They can figure out what's going on. I've actually found, Ross, that a lot of the good players can count to 13.
0: Yeah.
2: A lot of us sometimes struggle to get to 13.
0: So I guess that is a good tip to pass on to a person, is that just try counting a little bit more.
1: Count.
0: One day.
1: Count, count, and count, and count some more. That's it.
0: And one day it'll become natural to them.
1: Yeah, you will find when you start, it actually takes a while and it makes you a bit slower if you're trying to count the hands out. If you persist, it is worth it. I mean, I'm sure that a lot of people won't persist. I think it's just too hard. To be fair, you can get by quite often without counting the hands out. Some hands, it's just critical.
0: One thing that I read somewhere like this is the three C's. So the first thing, it's really confusing. And then the next C is it becomes clearer. So there's more clarity in when you're playing. And then the third C is it becomes competitive. So if you're in that first one where it is confusing, there is light at the end of the tunnel. Grab onto something, work on that, it'll become clearer, and then you pick the next thing. Interesting thing. I've got one more question. When partner plays the ace, promising the king, what would you say to partner when you're leading? See, that could be a way that she could potentially start counting. Because would you play a low one to say I've got an even number, or would you play a high one to say I've got an odd number? But if you had two cards, how do you encourage her to play the king and then play another one? And that could be a simple way to think about counting.
1: Well, that's not really so much about counting, that's communicating. It just depends what sort of method you're playing on an ace. Are you playing low to encourage, or are you playing high to encourage? That's between natural count. That's not count, that's attitude. So natural count and reverse count.
0: Wouldn't it be counting at the same time? Because if you only had two, how are you going to tell partner you've got two? Oh, I see what you mean. You're saying, right, play a low one to say low encourage, keep going, play that game.
1: Yep, that's right. And you might be encouraging them because you've got the queen. Partner can't actually tell whether you're looking for a rough or whether you just want to take your queen. It's just low's encouraging, high's discouraging. Or you can play it the other way around. So that's, once again, we've got the natural versus the reverse. And once again, I think I'm pretty sure that the majority of players would probably play reverse attitude these days, where low's encouraging.
2: If you had ace and king and some others, and you want count, you normally play the king, wouldn't you?
1: Well, some people have that agreement. I mean, a lot of people play that. Personally, I just think it's way easier to play the ace from ace king always and the king from king queen. I understand that sometimes you'll want count, but if you're going to play the king from ace king, then you've got to, what are you going to do from king queen, Ross?
2: Yep.
1: So now does that mean you have to play the queen from queen king?
0: And partner can
1: know that sometimes you're, and then they don't know whether you've got the jack. I just think it might not be best, but I think it's simpler to always play the top of touching honours rather than, it definitely won't be best all the time, but at least you know partner leads the king and you've got the jack. Well, you know to encourage, because they'll have the queen. They won't be leading it from ace king.
0: Yeah.
2: Thank you.
1: That's just my opinion, but I think it's simple as best is what I reckon.
2: I like that motto, simple as best.

0: I don't know the Latin for it, Ross.
1: Isn't there a thing that if you've got ace, king, bear, that you play the king and then the ace, and that tells partner that they don't have any more cards in that, but if you've got three or four, you play ace, then king, because you've sort of got
0: it. It's all down to partnership agreement.
1: Yeah.
0: I think that's a good agreement. Yes, I agree. But not everybody has it. Okay. And I'm picking that the lady that Ross was talking to and the one that you were talking to, I'm picking they're not playing that either.
1: So probably some interesting things to pick from.
0: There are. There's lots of things you can do when you're defending, and you're defending, you know, close to half the time.
1: I even played last night, Barry, and a lot of people are putting up their, we played online, putting up their blurb, and they say we're playing Ecole, five-card majors. And I'm like, what sort of Ecole is that?
0: It's not Ecole, but...
1: It's a bastardised system.
0: I've given up trying to get people when they're playing five-card majors who tell me they're playing Ecole. I've given up saying, well, you know, that's not
1: Kaplan's something.
0: Kaplan-Scheinwald. They started playing five-card majors in Week No Trump, and it was called Kaplan-Scheinwald, but it wasn't called Ecole.
1: Hopefully that helps, Ross.
2: I'm sure that's something we can build on too, because, yeah, we don't want people to get discouraged and give it up because it's... We all know it's a really difficult game to play well. That not all of us are the Jack Jameses and the Wares of the world, so... Yeah, it's tough. It's really tough. If you like it and you want to be successful, it's a tough game.
0: You're right, Ross. In a way, it's an easy game to play, but it's a difficult game to play well. And that's the whole thing. And part of the problem is there'll be some people listening to what I'm saying, talking about playing reverse count, reverse attitude, leading the king from all those sorts of things, and they'll be thinking, nah, that's too hard for me. I'm not doing that. Well, you don't have to. If you want to get better, you know, sometimes you need to put a little bit of work in, and I think the majority of people probably don't want to do that.
2: That's true. And you must have just missed it because Mariana played 2 days in a row.
1: I did.
0: What days were those? You played Sunday and Monday.
1: Yeah, I played last night on the Real Bridge in Levin. I had a game with Phil Revel from New Plymouth.
0: Oh, okay.
1: Hey, one thing I just thought, Ross, is that if people are saying that they feel like they've hit a wall, they could go onto the New Zealand Bridge website, click into the resources, go down to the system card and have a look what the basic Ecole system says on that, or the basic standard American, and see how different their current card is to what they call a basic system using Ecole or standard American. And they could compare. Maybe they could just start again.
0: I have a question for you too.
1: What's that?
0: How much do they charge you to play online at Levin on a Monday night? $4. Pretty good. Pretty good value.
1: I couldn't believe it. Yeah.
2: We play almost every Monday night, and it's a nice little group of people that we meet there. Yeah.
1: It was good. I met chap from Oamaru and one from Balclutha last night. They were playing.
0: Who was telling me that you could play at Thai Happy for $2 online?
1: Really? Well, I don't know.
0: I think that's the case. I don't know what night Thai Happy play. So that maybe somebody will email us.
1: I've got one last question for you two. How are you going with your system cards for your event that you're going to play?
2: I've got the system that I think that we could manage, but I just have to get to the laptop and send it to Barry for his seal of approval, yeah.
0: I've been waiting every day. I open my email up to see if it's there, Mariana. I've just been holding my breath.
2: That's rubbish, bullets. Barry.
0: You're right, Ross, it is.
1: Tell you what, we could offer, send in your system card and we'll get Barry to go over it and give you some comments. We could do that. You'll get them flying in, maybe. Maybe not.
0: Anybody wants to send their system card in, and we don't have to name them, but we're prepared to hear it discussed on the podcast. Yep, we could do that.
1: Oh, well, that sounds interesting.
2: I think the least we're going to do is discuss Barry's and my system card next Tuesday.
1: Okay, why don't we do that?
0: Am I going to have it before next week, am I, Ross?
2: You are going to have it today or tomorrow.
1: So if you want to take the services of a review by the Bridge Zone crew, send your system card in, bridgezoneshuffle@gmail.com, and we'll go over it, maybe not with a fine-tooth comb. That sounds cool. I'll send you a line. Catch up with us next week. The Gin Man leads you out with the Gin Club motto.
2: Observa omne, nemine timae. Respect all,

0: fear none. Have a good week. Light it and send it
1: out. Send it out now. There's a great tournament coming up this weekend. Sunday, the 3rd of May, it is the Central District's Regional Bridge 3A Restricted Open Pairs. So it's open to...
2: Mike Stenson is the ranger at Putaringamutu Rickerton Bush. He has a Master's in Geography from the University of Canterbury, and he's held his post at Rickerton Bush for the last 6 years. Mike, Putaringamutu Rickerton Bush reopened to the public in November of last year. What's new?
3: We've got a whole new boardwalk set up. So all the tracks were redone. We had a mix of concrete, gravel and boardwalk, all which was fairly dilapidated. So we've redone all those. It's all one big elevated boardwalk now.
2: What have been some of the challenges involved in the refresh?
3: The biggest one was probably logistics. Being a protected forest, we didn't want any large equipment in there, so it was all done by hand. Everything was carried out and carried in, and we sort of stuck within the existing sort of track area just to ensure that we weren't ruining any sort of bush either side. Other than that, the materials we chose with the screw piles, because of the innovations with that, we went along very swimmingly, I think. The fact that we got about 800 or 900 piles in the ground instead of your typical sort of concrete and wooden post pile, we only encountered roots, I think, maybe 4 or 5 times. So that's a really good sort of strike rate. And even when we did hit things, we just literally moved it another couple of hundred mils and went again. So a really sort of uninvasive process.
2: That's great. So if people haven't visited for a while, they'll find the new boardwalks easier to navigate. But same old bush as they remember, huh?
3: Yes, same old bush, just much more accessible. So the whole thing now... is completely accessible for wheelchairs and prams. The old concrete base, so the concrete tracks that we removed, they would have been an issue for invertebrates. That may have been a lifetime's work for some small slater or something to try and get across those concrete barriers. So that was the whole point of elevating the boardwalk. It was to get people and the tracks up off the ground to allow those natural systems to flow unabated underneath.
2: What can you tell us about the history of Putaringamutu Rickerton Bush?
3: It's a long history. Of course, Ngāi Tahu Huriri, they were there first. We've had forests there for the last 3,500 years, coming in large sort of cycles every 500 or 600 years. Basically, the Waimakariri River would flood, come through that area, knock everything over, and basically the forest would regenerate all at once after those large sort of catastrophic events. And then, yeah, so Ngāi Tahu Huriri were there first. They didn't exactly live there as such. It was just one of the many stops within the Canterbury region that they would have utilised. So it was a key Mahinga Kai site, so they would have been collecting manu birds and also collecting sort of fruit, particularly seeds from the likes of the hēnau tree, and also using the waterways that were associated with Putaringamutu to collect tuna, things like that as well. In the 1840s, the Deans brothers arrived, so they were the first sort of permanent settlers of Canterbury from a colonial perspective. They chose the area because of the forest itself, so in those sort of Victorian times, there was only sort of 3 sort of stands of bush in the Canterbury Plains at that time. So Rickerton Bush, Papa Nui Bush, and areas up around Kaiapoi. Them being the first, as far as Europeans were concerned, of course they chose the area because of the timber. There was no hardware stores if you're the first person there. So yeah, they chose that for that reason. After they arrived, the sort of the 4 ships turned up, and of course Christchurch City started growing from there, and growing pressures were to relinquish a lot of the bush for timber extraction to effectively build sort of the first buildings of the city. So the area of the bush drastically decreased in the 1850s. It went from about 60 acres down to about 22. So that would have had a huge impact on how the Deans brothers saw their sort of remaining piece. And so they basically protected it from then on and only extracted deadwood from then. But of course, that's

0: had also would have been reasonably depleted from a timber point of view, so they would have picked on things like totara, matai, being better timber woods. From then, they gifted the bush itself to the people of Canterbury in 1914, and the Riccarton Bush Act was gazetted. So it's a parliamentary act, nationally significant, protecting the bush. And basically from then on, there's been the trust board established and a ranger like myself ever since looking after the place. So from sort of 1914 up until about the 1970s, the management of the place was, I consider it probably mismanagement in today's perspective. They treated it much like an English woodland, so they liked all the nice tall trees, but they sort of wanted sort of lush green grasses underneath to sort of picnic on and things like that. So they actually did a lot of sort of undergrowth clearance, leaf litter pickup. They even burnt piles in the forest itself, which obviously today you would not do at all. So it was in that sort of time, it was quite depleted. Apparently you could sort of see 100, 200 metres right through the place, so quite sparse. And as a result, we lost probably 30 to 40 species, particularly sort of undergrowths and ferns and things like that. That combined with the sort of natural, well, not natural, but drying of the place, as the suburb of Riccarton grew around it, of course the area was drained to keep the houses dry. And so the loss of species and the sort of drying of the area, we lost sort of more. So from the 1970s, management came into line with sort of more current day practices. So it was sort of left to its own devices, essentially. A lot of replanting as well, just to try and get it back. So a lot of what you see today, other than the really old 600-year-old trees, and most of it's relatively young, 50 years or so. So there's still a long way to go. There's definitely gaps in the canopy, particularly in those canopy species. So another 100, 200 years' time, that canopy might be complete again. Then it'll sort of revert back to a more natural state for sure.
1: And the predator-proof fence that went in...
0: In 2004, I think it was.
1: Okay. And I've just always wondered, like, how much do you have to upkeep it?
0: The fence itself, we water blast it probably once a year. That just keeps mosses and lichens off it. Any sort of roughage like that allows things like possums and cats to get a bit of a purchase up and over the cap. So keeping that nice and clean is, yeah, roughly an annual job. Takes a couple of weeks to water blast that. Other than that, it's more on a as-needed basis. So every now and then you might get a branch drop on it that dents it or creates a bit of an issue. So the maintenance of it's not too bad. The only sort of religious thing we have to do is keep the area, the setback around the outside of it clear. So we've got it largely just in grass. So we keep that mowed just to basically allow us to see any signs of digging. So if it's nice and clean from a mowed perspective, we can actually see if there's rats or dogs or cats trying to dig holes underneath. And then we can obviously react accordingly, fill it up, whatever we need to do. We do get rats in there from time to time. There's probably a small population in there probably all the time. I would say the fence does 99% of the work, but yes, we have about 80 kill traps in the bush, just to get that sort of population. So we suspect that there's probably root tunnels underneath the fence. So as trees on the sort of perimeter die and rot away, that leaves, of course, the roots recede as well, leaving perfect little rat-sized tunnels underneath the ground, which we just aren't going to detect without some sort of X-ray machine or something like that. And then, of course, there's no doubt bridges over the top, so trees touching neighbouring trees, things like that. In a lot of cases, they are, you know, protected 600-year-old trees, so we don't want to cut them down just for the sake of sort of a couple of rats a year. It's just much easier just to maintain the rats with trapping and things like that. So we try and we keep

0: bush itself off the fence as much as we can. But yeah, the setbacks aren't sort of perfect as well. So being in an urban environment, surrounded by obviously multiple private properties, those sort of setbacks are never quite what we sort of desire. I think when it was built, the theoretical setback was about 4 metres, I think. And now I think they prefer to have at least 10 metres of setback from a fence, just to ensure that those sort of critters that can jump just can't. But in areas we've got probably maybe 2.5 metres. So there are certain instances where it's just not quite perfect, I guess.
1: But I guess you're actively monitoring anyway. Yeah. So
0: we do 6-monthly monitoring, so external monitoring. So that's just so that it's not just the ranger cheating and saying that there's nothing in here. We get that sort of non-biased view. We do that mostly, I guess, to make sure that it is only rats. If we're getting other things that we're unaware of that our traps might not be set up for, obviously we want to know about those as quickly as possible. So, and that way we can react with obviously appropriate trapping or culling or whatever it might be. And the other reason is, of course, if we have sort of a really good monitoring program, we can prove that the site is maybe appropriate to release certain taonga species or whatever it might be, which would of course entail proof of being predator free or relatively predator free.
2: You've described Riccarton Bush as a science lab that we can learn from and contribute to. What's some of the science that goes on there?
0: Because it's situated in the city, it's only sort of a couple of k's away from the university, and surrounded by multiple schools as well, both high school and primary. It's just super accessible. So I think it makes sense for it to be studied from both an educational point of view for students, but also just from a sort of city heritage point of view, it makes sense just to make sure that we're doing everything we can for the only remaining sort of remnant that we do have. Things we do have in there, various student projects come and go, of course. We do have some long-term sort of photographic studies and things to make sure that vegetation, we've got vegetation plots and we monitor the growth of those just to get an indication of how well it is doing. But to be fair, we can do probably a lot more. And we've recently assigned some of our operational funding towards sort of scientific monitoring. So watch this space. It will be something that we will be growing. So lots more probes and instruments and all sorts of things in there. And I mean, the world's our oyster, really. We could measure things from hydrology to soils to invertebrate species to just everything, really.
1: So who are your normal visitors?
0: I think we're currently on track. We've got a little people counter. I think we get about 90,000 visitors a year.
1: Wow.
0: And that varies from, you know, everyday users that come and use it, a little bit of morning exercise, things like that, to, yes, family groups, particularly now that the boardwalk's more accessible with prams and things like that. Lots of sort of fitness users, people just using it to run through. But yeah, lots of schools as well. I think we get 9 or 10,000 sort of school students a year going through some sort of tour, whether that's with us or EOTC or just the schools themselves. So yeah, quite mixed. Small, I guess, tourist population as well. We don't really have real definitive numbers on who's who, I guess. All of that, we do the odd survey, but it's always sort of one point at time, so you never sort of quite know who's using it for what. But the promise, the sort of positive thing is not too many baddies. Given the fact that it is free and open, daylight hours, we get, touch wood, very minimal sort of evidence of damage or graffiti, that sort of stuff. It does happen a little bit, but I think given the fact that there's that many people using it, it's fairly well sort of respected within the community, which is fantastic.
2: What does a day in the life of a park ranger at Riccarton Bush look like, Mike?
0: I couldn't really tell you. It's all over the show. I guess there is that sort of ongoing maintenance sort of stuff. So pest control, weed control, you know, all that sort of maintenance

0: associated with getting 90,000 visitors a year, so a bit of sort of track maintenance. Of course, that's a little bit less now that it's brand new. So there are those sorts of things, and we have sort of seasonal variation, particularly related to conservation work. So, you know, seed collection, raising them in the nursery that we do have. So there is a little bit of sort of supplementary planting that we do. I've sort of tried to change the focus of our nursery a little bit to really focus on firstly, beefing up the edge. So, of course, we've got the predator fence, which makes it a bit of a harsh, very definitive boundary to the bush. And with that, of course, it's then subject to sort of drying out and sort of warmer temperatures and things a lot easier than a natural bush. With a natural bush, you would have sort of a gradient of sort of small grasses, shrubs, eventually getting up to those tall trees over sort of hundreds of metres or sort of kilometres. So because we don't have that, we really want to thicken the edge up, try and sort of trap that wind, trap that moisture from the get-go, so that that sort of heart of the forest feels bigger than it sort of actually is. That and restoring those canopy species. So a lot of work goes into that. And then we've got my role, of course, it includes a lot of tours, so school groups, paid groups as well, and also a lot of facilitation. So with uni assisting students doing studies, things like that, and also working within that conservation sector alongside others. So we allow seeds to be taken for other conservation projects. So we get the likes of Waiora Trust, City Council, ECAN, they all come and collect seeds from us, knowing that it's basically the only place left on the Lower Plains where, you know, genetically we've got pure stock. So we allow that. All we ask in return was, well, one, permission and contact with me, but then what we do is we fill out a database, so they just let us know what they're taking and hopefully where it's going as well. And that acts as a bit of a safeguard for us. So even we're a small place, it's only about 7 hectares at the moment, so quite vulnerable. We've got certain species that we might only have, you know, half a dozen mature adults. So if we lost them to, you know, one storm or something like that, but we know that, you know, someone took them and planted them in the red zone or something, that then we know that actually those trees were ours. We can then confidently take from those trees once they're mature and reintroduce those same species. So rather than just having seeds locked up in a very expensive freezer, we've basically got a living safeguard, which is pretty cool.
1: So how much damage do things like storms or droughts do to the bush?
0: Thankfully, not too much. It sort of operates as a sort of a single unit, particularly with wind. In my 6 years, I think we've had one large kagatea sort of snap in half, and that's it. Bear in mind, they are at their sort of natural age limit, so 600 years is about it, they reckon. So over the next century or so, they will start to decline naturally, regardless of how good the rangering is or sort of how protected it is from a parliamentary point of view. I mean, there is that, but things like accelerated climate change, human-induced climate change, those are all sort of issues that we're just unsure of what the outcome of those could be. Drying out, for sure, is something that is probably going to be sort of unprecedented and unnatural. We do irrigate the bush completely now. We're actually part of this boardwalk enhancement project is redoing the infrastructure, and the irrigation system is basically the main item on that. So we are redoing all the irrigation in there, hopefully making it more efficient and smarter as well. So currently it's all just done by eye. It's turned on until it puddles and then turned off again, sort of thing. So we're looking at, you know, more smarter probes and actually dialing it in. Things like water scarcity are no doubt going to become more and more sort of an issue within cities and, I mean, all around the world.
2: Do you have a lot of pigeons in Riccarton Bush?
0: I do have a lot of pigeons in Riccarton Bush. So they've become a pest in the bush, well, citywide really. Ever since the earthquakes of 2011, they lost a lot of natural habitat with the cliffs shearing off. So all the little ledges that they used to

0: of lay their eggs on. They all disappeared, of course. And then, of course, there was a lot of geotech sort of engineering with mesh and things put over those cliffs as well. So they can't go back there. Then we had, of course, a lot of abandoned buildings in the city. So they moved into the city, bred like, well, pigeons, and then noticed that we were sort of a predator-free gem right in the middle. So they moved on in. And basically the problem with them within Rickett and Bush, because they're in their thousands, they sort of crash land into these slow-growing trees. And every time they crash land, they sort of take a few twigs and branches with them. By the time you have a few thousand birds several times a day, it does actually add up. So we're getting a bit of crown reduction. So the trees just aren't keeping up with the amount of leaves that they're losing. They are obviously pooping a lot. So in areas, we're getting excrement sort of up to sort of 6 inches thick. And it is actually changing the pH of the soil. So no doubt that there's issues there with those sort of poor invertebrate communities that have to sort of make their living in those layers. And then there's obviously the direct competition with our native bird species. So roosting sites, nesting sites, just aerial dominance. They're not particularly eating there. They're not sort of eating all the seeds and things, all the crude autopsies I've done. They are typically full of grains, so they're going out into the farmlands and, you know, the wider Canterbury region, filling up on those sorts of things, corn, peas, that sort of stuff, and basically just coming back to mate, raise their young, that sort of thing. So because we're relatively predator-free, they've actually started nesting on the ground, and apparently it's unique in the world, and it's they've adapted that quickly. So within a decade, they're sort of nesting on the ground and being quite successful. I think their success rate is something like 98%. So they're real high turnover. Of course, yes, we cull them sort of weekly. We go out at night when it's closed. Of course, we notify the police. And we just use air rifles to cull them. So typically we get about 200 a night, but we can get up to sort of 600 a night. But the problem is they just keep coming. Of course, we create a gap of 200 and we just get 200 more. So it's a problem bigger than us. Unfortunately, our culling efforts are just that ambulance at the bottom of the cliff, but there's nothing else we can do as an organisation, really. We need city-wide or region-wide sort of at least coordination of these pigeons.
1: You're fundraising at the moment for phase two of the redevelopment, is that right?
0: Yes, yep.
1: And what's that going to entail?
0: So phase two, we're looking at just really adding all those sort of cherries on top. So we've got the boardwalk infrastructure, but we really want to tell the story of the bush. So that will include a few larger existing but slightly larger spaces, so the likes of the grove, the learning space, just areas where we can you know, pull sort of tour groups aside, typically school children, pull them aside, get them off the track, have a, you know, few sort of things that they can interact with, things like that. So all of that to come, a lot more signage and just knowledge about, you know, the tree species that we do have, those sorts of things. So yeah, it's all those cherries on top, basically.
1: Well, that's fascinating. What a peek behind the fence of Putaring and Motu Rickett and Bush.
2: That's right. We wouldn't have thought pigeons would be such a big issue, but no. There you go.
0: Yes, exactly. It's, and an unforeseen circumstance of effectively having a predator-free environment. Maybe if that fence wasn't there and cats were running free through it, then they may not be as big of a problem. But we are looking at sort of innovative things. We have got the idea at the moment to potentially reintroduce weka. So that, because they're such a curious bird, they may actually be little sort of generals on the ground chasing these nesting birds and getting them at least back up off the ground. So I think anywhere we can be sort of innovative, novel, and definitely promote more native approaches, the better.
1: Fascinating. We just have one more question that we'd like to ask everybody at this podcast, Mike, which is, what's the last thing that made you curious?
0: The last thing is this crazy weather.

0: weather that we're having. That has made me curious. I think this has been one of the strangest summers that I have had on record. Yeah, it's definitely made me actually really think about climate change and what we need to do looking forward. So with respect to my work and the management of Rickett and Bush, part of the Act of Parliament and the management plan that follows that, we've got this real impetus to try and conserve the forest in a pre-1840s sort of look, so a pre-colonial sort of feel about it. But realistically, the amount of change that's happened in the last 180-odd years, it's just not a reality. We actually need to start looking forward and start anticipating some of those natural, well, changes that are going to happen regardless, and actually assist the forest in going forward. So rather than trying to freeze it back in time, see what's coming next and use our efforts to effectively assist that.
1: What a cool answer. Thanks, Mike.
0: No worries.
2: Who? What? When? Where? Waitaha?
1: Gary Morrison is Senior Lecturer above the bar at the University of Canterbury's Faculty of Arts. His work as a social historian investigates the realities of life in ancient Rome and the influence of classical antiquity on 19th and early 20th century Aotearoa New Zealand. Gary, you're here today to talk about the Ototahi Christchurch's Bridge of Remembrance. Where would you like to start?
3: Well, I suppose we could start with how I got interested in the Bridge of Remembrance. And being an academic wasn't actually my first career. I was in the army for 8 years before that. I was an army officer in New Zealand. And when I left the army, I went and I studied classics. And so at some point, the two sort of interests or ideas or parts of my life came together. I began looking at diaries of World War I soldiers and influences from antiquity that came through in those diaries, in the records of what the soldiers were doing, the ideas and the environment that they were actually in, especially around Gallipoli. And from that, it sort of followed through into looking at World War One here in Christchurch, and the Bridge of Remembrance came up as a symbol of a memorial, basically, a symbol of memory for those in Christchurch. And there are a lot of the iconography on the bridge also relates back to antiquity. So I found that quite interesting, and I just began exploring it.
1: What's some of the iconography on the bridge that people might not know about?
3: Well, I suppose the most obvious thing, of course, is the fact that it's an arch. People make that comparison, and you compare back to the arches that you see in Europe, the triumphal arches from Rome itself. And in fact, that connection is made explicitly in the opening, when the bridge was opened, and there is a small pamphlet that was put out that looks at the symbolism and some of the iconography on the bridge and what it actually means. And they deliberately connected the bridge, or the arch in particular, to the arches of ancient Rome. And so that's sort of where I started. I looked at that arch and thought, okay, well, what does that arch actually mean? And so approaching it from a perspective of a Roman historian rather than a New Zealand social historian, I looked at what that means in terms of for the Romans, and then took that and applied it to the bridge itself.
4: So can you tell us a little bit about when and how the bridge came into being?
3: After the war, there was debate around within Christchurch about how we should honour the soldiers that went to war and how we should remember them, which is to be expected. And there were lots of different ideas that were floating around and being debated. And Lillian Irwin, a local woman from Christchurch, actually wrote a letter to the press and suggested that we have a bridge of remembrance crossing the Avon, and it should be on the route that the soldiers actually took when they left the old King Edward Barracks location, that area, and it marched through town on their way out to be trained and then out to the ships. That suggestion gained traction, and the press ended up holding a bit of a vote, a public sort of vote, and the bridge came out as being the winner of that.
1: Because there was plans to perhaps make a cenotaph, wasn't there?
3: There were several options that were on the table. The RSA was actually backing a Hall of Memories type idea as well. But they swung round once they saw that there was widespread support for the bridge. They swung round and supported this. And it was also helped too because the existing bridge over the Avon at Cashel Street needed, at that point in time, needed to be repaired. And so they were going to pump money into

0: the bridge itself, and then it was a matter of adapting that and developing the actual arch as part of a huge feature for the bridge. So the actual bridge itself, it was what, 23, Anzac Day 23, the foundation stone actually got laid, and then it was finished very rapidly in 1924 on Armistice Day. So the 11th of November, the bridge itself was actually completed. In that sense, it was quite good. But the process of getting there, once they decided that they were going to do the bridge, they then formed a bridge committee that would look after the bridge on behalf of the residents of Christchurch. And they planned what they were going to do, obviously, with the archway. And they were also discussing things like, what sort of inscriptions should we put on the bridge? How should we honour and remember all of the different individuals that were involved in that sort of thing? And so there was
1: So when you say they, who are they in this case?
0: The bridge committee and then the council. So the bridge committee came up with some suggestions about what they thought should be on the bridge with regards to the inscriptions that were there. And they presented them to the council. The council took them and came back with their own ideas of what they thought should be on the bridge. And then there was a debate and a disagreement, and it flowed from one. There's a series of inscriptions that are on the bridge. There's English inscriptions that look at what the bridge is all about, and then there's the Latin inscription. And that's also one of the ways that I actually, to jump back a little bit, that I got interested in the bridge as well, because the person I think might be behind that Latin inscription was actually one of the diaries that I was looking at from World War One.
2: So. Tell us more about those diaries.
0: They're really, really quite interesting because, again, I suppose it's part of the feature of, just to jump back to the bridge a little bit, the features that are on the bridge. Like, there's the archway that I talked about. There's also a lot of other iconography in there that link into the same sort of ideas of imperialism and military strength and that sort of thing that hark back to antiquity. There's wreaths along the side of the bridge. There's wings, Nike wings for victory. There's the Latin inscription. And so there's all of these different things that are part and parcel of a period of time in New Zealand 100 years ago where Greeks, Romans, classical education is far more prominent and people were well more aware of what was going on. Greek and Latin were part of the school curriculum and that sort of thing. And that comes through in some of the diaries. As the soldiers went across into Europe and they went to Egypt first of all, virtually every diary that I looked at, they all went around the pyramids and they all went into the museums. And a few of them made a few more comments. They would make observations like, oh, when they saw ancient Greek inscriptions that were written in various parts of Egypt, they'd say, well, so that's why we learn ancient Greek at school, and they could build some of those connections. And then it became really prominent when the soldiers went across to Gallipoli. They went to the island of Lemnos, first of all. And so you're in the group amongst the Greek islands, you're in amongst all of that history, and then they go in to Gallipoli itself. And a lot of the soldiers draw connections to that. And most prominently and most interesting for me was an individual by the name of Hugh Stewart. He was born in Scotland and he came out to New Zealand in 1912. He was professor of Latin at the then Canterbury College. He had served in the military, or at least in the equivalent, the territorial equivalent in the UK. And so when World War I broke out, in 1914, he signed up straight away. He was given the rank of lieutenant at that point and served straight away from 2014 and survived the war. 1914, sorry, yes. And he survived the war. He served all the way through and he served with distinction. He got all sorts of awards for heroism and bravery. And he also kept a meticulous diary. And within that diary, he makes all sorts of different allusions and references to where he was and what he was seeing and drawing things together. He had a copy of Horace with him. He had a copy of Virgil with him. So he was reading those at the time. And he was well aware of what was going on and what the soldiers were going through. And he could relate it to the world that they were in. So in Gallipoli, for instance, when the soldiers... He head down to Hellas after they've been there for about 3 weeks, and they charge up the peninsula, trying to secure the small town that's on the peninsula there. The soldiers were cut down by Turkish machine guns, and it's the Daisy Patch where they were mowed down, and it was a

0: complete waste of human life. But he, after that, he survived it. He went through that. He survived it. And he was reflecting on it. And he just makes some really simple little comments. He comments about how he can see the plain of Troy. Now, he's sitting on the peninsula, at the end of the peninsula, just across the strait from Troy itself, which had recently been rediscovered. You can't physically see the plain of Troy. It's really, really hard. You have to know exactly where you're looking to be able to actually spot it. But he also was well aware that the plain of Troy, while it was a scene of heroism, was also very much a scene of human tragedy and human suffering. And he's bringing that illusion in to what he records in those diaries. And I found that completely fascinating. And there's more sort of anecdotes that he includes all the way through. But he's the one that then comes back. He comes back to New Zealand. He, at this point, he is a colonel. He wrote one of the volumes of the unofficial history of the war for New Zealand. He is president of the Canterbury RSA during that period where the bridge is being debated, as we were, and discussed and being selected. And then he's president of the New Zealand RSA before he actually heads back to the UK in 1926. And that whole process, see, I think that Hugh Stewart, he's involved. He's physically at the meetings of some of those bridge committee meetings. At least sits in on some of them. He's part of the actual discussion of what's going on. And I think he gets involved. I can't prove it, but I think he's involved a little bit in the debate around the inscriptions, especially the Latin inscription that's on the side of the bridge itself, and sort of connected in that way.
1: It's an interesting point that you make. I hadn't really thought about it, because when we see it with a modern eyes looking back at things like the bridge and other cenotaphs and stuff, they do look classical and it sounds like it's a lot more appropriate than what our modern eyes would look at.
0: It is a really interesting sort of mix, because it's the shape of the bridge and the features that are on it, the symbolism that's actually on it, really focus in on the idea of imperialism. And they really emphasize that point, and a military sort of imperialism as well. The British Empire is front and centre within that actual bridge. When you put it back in the context from 100 years ago, you sort of expect it. And the imperialistic idea, the idea of the British Empire, is brought out by also looking back at the Roman Empire and bringing forward some of those features and looking at a whole lot of different iconography or features on the bridge that connect back into Rome and the militaristic idea of what the Roman Empire was, and that's reflected. It changes. Originally, a triumphal arch, for instance, in the Roman Empire was more about the victory, showing that power and that strength, and emphasizing the emperor in particular that might be associated with it. So select individuals, so Constantine's arch, for instance, in Rome, or the Flavian arch, that they focus in on those particular emperors and specific events, recognizing those events and showing the power of the emperor. That still comes through in the way that it was adopted, but there's also more about remembrance and perhaps even mourning and sacrifice that comes through as well. So the meaning shifts, it adapts. Even 100 years ago, it's a little bit different, but those original themes and threads are still there. And I think they're played on a lot more, and they're a lot more a part of what the bridge is than perhaps we recognize today.
1: You're saying there are lots of different things around the bridge which mean quite specific things if you know how to read them.
0: Yes, there are. So you go around the side and you look at the span. You've got obviously got the Latin inscription that's there. Around that Latin inscription, you've got the wreaths, which are symbols of victory from the Greek and the Roman world. And in fact, the Roman with a triumphal arch, you also have a march in the Roman period where the victorious general marches in with his army back into Rome, celebrating the huge victory that he's just undertaken. He's just achieved
1: all the booty and the captives and things.
0: That's right. All that sort of stuff. And he wears a wreath as well. And so those wreaths marking the victory are along that bridge as well, and they're there to celebrate and acknowledge the victory that actually occurred. So that links us back in. Underneath the Latin inscription, there is wings that are in rosemary, probably, or some form of ivory, that are underneath the inscription, and they're Nike's wings of victory. So victory too is a part of the original bridges. You'd usually have a full statue up on the attic, up on the top of the bridge, but you could also symbolize the goddess through just the wings themselves, and so they're there on the bridge as well. And then you've got the fascines, the bundle of rods that is there too, showing the

0: strength and the power of the British Empire deliberately, but they are derived from the fasces. These are a bundle of rods that the magistrates in Rome used to carry around. They used to also include an axe in the middle with an axe head, so that they showed the power of the magistrate and their ability to punish, from whipping with the rods to capital punishment with the axe. Sometimes the axe head was actually removed when he went into the city of Rome. That you can see how there is a connection there between those rods, the imperial strength and the power, coming from antiquity back through to acknowledging the British Empire and the present there on the bridge as well. The booty that you mentioned, that's also there. It's under the lions, again representing the British Empire. No connection there necessarily to the ancient world. But that idea of having booty and having that you bring in also gets celebrated on the triumphal arches from antiquity. The Flavian Arch, which marked the Jewish War, you can see from the temple in Jerusalem, there's images on that arch of the booty that were brought back from the temple in Jerusalem. On our bridge, on the arch there, under the paws of the lion, there's grenades, there's bags, there's all sorts of material that symbolises the booty that was taken during the actual war itself. So there's a connection there too.
1: And what does all of this classical iconography, what does this tell us about the mindset of people in the 1920s, Otatahi?
0: It shows, again, they had more of an awareness of what was going on to begin with. And that's just part and parcel of the education system that existed at the time. So probably more of a stronger feeling of an empire-type feeling, connection with the British Empire, and that defining some of the terms of what the empire was through the empires in history, in particular going back looking at the Greeks and the Romans, so that the origin sort of Western civilization coming through with the Greeks and the Romans, that is a strong sort of push and play. It comes through in the idea in particular of imperialism on the bridge and victory on the bridge, but it comes through more broadly in the diaries as well with the idea of heroism and how to express that. So there's quite a bit in there that's connected back, I suppose, to antiquity that is just more part of the society that existed at that point in time. And of course, societies change and evolve like they do, and we've moved and developed beyond that. But it's interesting to look back and remember, well, that's how we got this bridge. That's how we would have got some of these symbols and what they were originally meaning. And those meanings can adapt and adopt. They can change today. We can look at them through different eyes and see them in different ways, and that's perfectly fine. It's also, I think, interesting to remember about how they came there in the first place.
2: Have there been any major changes since it was first built?
0: There's been additions in the sense of...
2: I guess Second World War, they added a few extra lines on.
0: So, it remembers more now than only World War One. There are also more plaques on the bridge now with different individuals or different people that are associated with bridges of different groups, different military units. They've been added on, developing... again, that changes what the bridge is, I suppose. As society has evolved, it's sort of recognising more and more different groups of people that are associated with that bridge. And even today, I mean, now it's not a physical change within the structure, I mean, it's also a meeting point and a centre point, and it's a place where people come to gather, to protest, to make points that they...
2: Entertainment with the buskers.
0: That's right. There's all sorts of... And which I think is a really strong point about the bridge, and it's really fascinating to actually see that evolution in itself as well.
2: So the soldiers' diaries that you've spent time looking through, how do you get them? Like, are they kept...
0: Some of them are digitised, which is really, really nice. you can just access them online, but through the National Library. Mm-hmm. So a lot of them, are still just handwritten diary, and they can be really hard to read. But a lot of them are just kept in Wellington. And so, and you can go up there and book a time to go in and order them, and you access them that way.
2: So was there a push sometime to gather these up?
0: They seem to have just been donated over time. I think there was a push before the 100-year mm-hmm. sort of anniversary. There was probably a push to try to get hold of some more memorabilia and the like. But they tend to get donated. They get found and put in particular to Wellington's where they end up. There are a few other collections around the country as well, but they are a real cross-section of

0: of society. There's the officers, obviously, but you also have various soldiers that write. Sometimes they write collections of poems, and so that's interesting to look at as well. I haven't found too many allusions in the poems that I've read from within New Zealand, within the New Zealand diaries that look back. But there's lots of poetry around the world that links back into antiquity in terms of the imagery that it uses to portray points. And some of them will sketch little pictures, and so they're really interesting to read. They're a product of their time and what was going on, what they were experiencing. So some of them can be hard to read, mm-hmm. in that sort of sense. But they are interesting to delve. I found them fascinating to delve through and have a look at.
1: And so, how did you come from serving in the military to studying these works? How do you make that sort of trajectory?
0: I was always interested in the ancient world, and I left the military, and I thought, right, well, I'm going to go back to university, I'm going to get a degree, and I'm going to use the management experience basically I had from being an officer in the army and develop a career within management. So I dutifully did that, went back and did a commerce degree. And in the last year of my commerce degree, I managed to fit in a classics paper, and then that was it. I just stayed. It's sort of the idea of following your passion, I think, is a very good one, and it's one I try to get through to my students as well, that if you can find something that really sort of grabs you and that you want to do, things will just work for you. It'll all happen.